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Rob McGregor here with you. We're getting into the later parts of What the Folk this afternoon, and we just heard a bunch of American string band music. The last thing we heard was a tune called Biddy by Jake Blunt from his album that's just about to come out, an album called A Single Footing Horse. This, he says, is going to be his last string band album, and he's done some string band music and various other kinds of very experimental exploratory music. He's also working on his PhD in ethnomusicology, and he's just an all-around amazing guy. But this album is really great for those of us that like American string band music, because it's a real straight-up old-time music, if you like. And Biddy, on Biddy, he's joined by a couple of friends of his, Judy Hyman and Jeff Klaus, who were part or are still part of the Horseflies. Before that, we heard a tune called Three Shoes from an old album by the Horseflies. I wanted to stick that in. And then another tune from Jake Blunt from the new album Grand Forks. And top of that set, we heard a great banjo duet, Marching Jaybird, Rhiannon Giddens, and Justin Robinson from their CD, What Did the Blackbird Say to the Crow? Ah, great music there. So we're going to shift a little bit here now and hear some Canadian fiddle music. We've had American fiddle music. Let's have some Canadian fiddle music. And we're going to hear from Shane Cook and the Woodchippers, a band out of Toronto. Here's Shane Cook with a tune or a medley of tunes called The Little Contortionist.

0: April, play some real good fiddle tunes.
1: That's right. G'day, Red.
0: How are you doing there, April?
1: Oh, just great. How are you?
0: Oh, wonderful. I was watching you step dancing there on South Mountain the other night.
1: Did you like it?
0: Yeah, it was great.
1: Thanks.
0: Okay, what are you going to play for us?
1: Well, I'm going to play a medley of fiddle tunes, my favorites, maybe yours, eh?
0: Okay, April, you get up real close there to the microphone, and I'll tune you right down here in Studio A, okay?
1: All right.

Great tunes from Quebec right there. That's called Grandeuse des Bouchots from Jean-François Boulanger, from one of the best Quebec albums I've ever heard that came out last year. Check him out. Before that, we heard Pierre Schreier, who originally from Ontario but lives here in British Columbia now, with a classic tune called Fleur de Mandragore, originally recorded by La Bottine Souriante. Before that, April Virch, Ottawa Valley fiddler that lives down in the U.S. now and plays lots of old-time music, but we heard a tune called Trip to Windsor with April playing it on a radio show when she was quite young, and transitioning into some other Canadian fiddle tunes there. And top of that set, The Little Contortionist, a set of tunes from Shane Cook and the Woodchippers. Just wanted to make sure you knew that there was a fiddle tradition, or a whole bunch of different fiddle traditions up here in Canada as well. Well, we're just about out of time here today on What the Folk. My name's Rob McGregor. It's been a pleasure being your host, and I hope you enjoyed the music this afternoon. Make sure you get out and catch some of these shows. New Acoustic Masters at the ANZA Club coming up on September 21st. Check out pacificbluegrass.ca. We've got Steve Dawson and Joaquim Cooter September 10th, San Miguel Fraser on the 13th, and Tony McManus and Pat Chisel on September 20th, all presented by the Rogue Folk Club over at Malayan Hall in Kitsilano. Get out and see some live music, and it's just such a more profound experience than sitting at home and listening to things on Spotify or even on your CDs or that sort of thing. So tune in every Sunday, 4 o'clock, for What the Folk here on Vancouver Cooperative Radio. Again, it's been great being your host this afternoon. We'll see you soon. We're going to go out today with a tune called The Green Fields of America by Sean Keegan from an amazing album of Irish mandolin playing. Here he is.

Vancouver, how are we doing today? Tonight, I have an amazing show for you guys in Vancouver here today. I want to begin with the question, as we do it every Sunday. What if everything you were taught, like everything, what if everything you were taught to fear was actually something something more meaningful, something that you'll have a meaning to guide you, to guide us, all of us? People don't realize this, but I get nervous every time I start the show, but then I get okay, I get it right as I go. So thank you to everybody on TikTok. We also on TikTok Live. So you can catch TikTok Live if you really want to see how everything is set up here at the studio at CFRO 100.5 FM. You can go to TikTok, lopesgallery.art. We have hundreds already joined, and you know, I won't be able to say everybody's name because... Thank you, everybody. Thank you. Guys, keep coming. You guys are amazing. Last week, we had like over 2K people join and questions, and it's beautiful. The community is growing, and a whole lot of you guys from Vancouver actually joined. We have people from the US. I have friends in the US, Carlos, and I have a lot of friends that join actually, and it's becoming consistent. So I really appreciate everybody coming up and join us, and you know, and share the love, and they want to really join the community. So I'll be able to, you know, accept an invitation for you guys to come live, because this is a radio show after all. We also have like a Facebook. We're not gonna go live on Facebook today because it'll be a little bit too much for me to handle by myself here at the studio. I'm just by myself here today. But hey, appreciate all of you beautiful souls that is becoming part of this beautiful community that we have going on. My name is Voodoo King, and I do this every Sunday. And this show is all about spirituality. We talk spirits. So my question for you guys today, what if everything you are taught to fear was actually something meant to guide you, right? What if it's something that we've been taught to fear everything? What if those things actually were supposed to guide us? You know? What if some of the knowledge that could bring balance to the world was hidden, has been hidden, right? In misunderstanding, in silence, in centuries. For centuries of misunderstanding and silence. With one purpose. Destruction. It's heavy. Today we're going to go deep. It's going to be heavy. I know I also have a lot of community out there listening live on the radio. Big thank you to all my listeners. I know many of you, because you guys... actually text me, email me, a whole lot of you have questions. I have people in Portugal, we have people in Spain, we have people in Canary Islands, we have people in Netherlands, we have people all over the world, we have people in Africa, Nigeria, South Africa. I mean, the communities just keep growing. I appreciate all of you. Some of you actually stay up late just to listen to this show. I really appreciate it. I'm gonna start going on YouTube. We're gonna record the entire show on YouTube, and it's going to be out there, so you can listen. You can go on and see, you know, listen on your convenience, right? So you guys have to stay up too late to like actually tune in. I appreciate the love, though. Family, good evening, Vancouver. Seekers, thinkers, and dreamers. You know, we all looking for knowledge these days. You'll listen to a Voodoo King show broadcasting right here in Vancouver Co-op Radio, CFRO 100.5 FM. It's
right here in the beautiful Vancouver. This is not a show about religion, just so we clear. I'm not a religion person. I'm a spiritual person. Because religion often tell people what to believe in. I'm not telling you to believe anything but yourself. But tonight, and every Sunday, we're here to explore something deeper. We explore spirituality, wisdom, the kind of wisdom that has also existed long before borders, long before empires, long, long, long, long, long before anyone tried to divide the humanity into categories, right? Into race, colors, and bunch of things that. Tonight we're going to speak about spirituality forces whose name alone create fear in many parts of the Western world. Tonight, Vancouver, I'm going to introduce you guys to my father. The one that actually guided me to become who I am today. Without him, I wouldn't be who I am today. I would be just something else. The name that I'm speaking is the name that it shakes ground and it shakes empires. The name is Eshu. Many pronunciation out there. Eshu. I'm just going to call Eshu because that's what I call him. And that's my father. Protect me, bless me, guide me. Is the one that has been with me. It's been guiding me to my journey of the spirituality. It's the one that actually give me the wake up call, said, are you ready, son? But what if the truth is something very different about the name that I just told you guys? In the ancient wisdom, the tradition of West Africa, Eshu is not a devil. The Western paint him as a devil, but he's not. Eshu is a messenger between the two worlds, right? This one and the spiritual world. The guardian of the crossroads. If you guys know anything about crossroads in spirituality, I'm not going to say too much. I'm trying to hold back because the entire show, I just started the show. In the spiritual force that reminds that humanity that every choice carry consequences. You know, every time you made a choice, you make a choice in this world, you have a consequences to pay for. It's not just one road. We call it a crossroad. Think about that for a moment. You know, a crossroad is like a place where two or more paths meet. You know, if you go down the street right here, Columbia and Hastings, Columbia have to meet Hastings. That's a crossroad. Try to cross Hastings and big difference will happen. It's a completely different energy altogether. It's a place where, you know, crossroad is always a place where travels must stop, reflect, and decide which direction you will take. And if you're honest with yourself, tonight, Vancouver, humanity is standing at the crossroads right now. Look around the world. Look what's going on around the world tonight. You got communities, countries divided. Truth is often confused with noise. You know, the one who make more noise usually is the one that everybody tries to pay attention to, but it's not. Be aware of the silence. Technology connectors across continents, right? Here I am talking to, I don't know, right now I'm looking at it, I don't even know the numbers because I'm trying to focus here. I'm trying not to pay too much attention. I know I'm live, I appreciate all the love, everybody, but hear me out. I sit on this very chair because I'm just a vessel.
as I walk into this door, another crossroad, I look at the pictures of many of my colleagues that is not here no more. It's just the pictures to remind us that once those people were here, sitting right here in the very chair that I am. So often I sit here and thinking, like, I'm going to just open up and let them speak. I'm going to use their energy as a vessel. So the Earth itself is asking us a question about balance right now. And the moment, like this Asian wisdom becomes incredibly relevant, Vancouver. Because the role of Exu is not to punish humanity. He's not the punisher. The role is to reveal the truth, which is often painful. Only few of us face the truth head on. Exu test characters. Exu expose hypocrisies. Hypocrites doesn't stand a chance when Exu shows up. Exu reminds us that the universe operates through balance. In many cultures around the world, there are you have a lot of similar ideas, right? In China, you got a philosophical tradition to speak yin and yang, the balance between, opposition force, among the indigenous culture right here in the American spiritual teaching, they remind that we must live in harmony with nature. Right here in North America, right? The natives, they're serious about it. When I say they're serious about it, I meant that they actually practice, They practice balance between the harmony between nature and men. We have Cape Verde in the house. I know you, Nunu. Thank you. I grew up with this kid. Thank you. I appreciate it. This guy's all the way in Portugal. I don't know. You're in Portugal, like Cape Verde, I think. No, he's in Cape Verde, actually. Cape Verde is like, oh my God, so many hours difference right now. It's like 8-9 hours difference. I mean, I'm serious. We have like over 2K people already. 2K join us from all over the world. South Africa, thank you. Portugal, thank you. US, I don't know what city you are. Thank you. Bless you. Somebody says Caribbean. Okay. Dominic Republic. Okay. Thank you. Appreciate your love. Boston, thank you. I appreciate love from everybody. I appreciate. Thank you. But let's get going with this show. So, among the indigenous people, we have the Americans right here in the spiritual teaching is that we must be in connection with nature. I live in the nature. I live in the mountains because it's a need for me. I cannot live in the city. So in Japan, right, I have asking my friends, do you guys have any similar tradition in Japan? He said, yeah, Shinto. I'm like, what is that? He said, we recognize that spiritual presence lives within the nature world. Japan. He said, yeah, we do believe in nature. The spirits, we do believe they live in the nature. It's like, wow, this is across continents, across centuries. Humanity has always searched for something balanced, something to balance. We always learned that. We always been doing that from the get-go. And then came the flags and the visions, war. But tonight we're going to talk about balance, connections. We're going to talk about meaningful things. Yet someone, somewhere along the, around the roads, the modern history,
on the modern history, right? Many people become separate from the wisdom of their ancestors. You know, somewhere, somehow, we lost that. We, I think we move into the city and then the city expand and we just disconnect ourselves from the grass, from the ground. We walk in the carpet grass these days. And the spiritual became, the traditions became misunderstood. And often silence. If you say you are a spiritual person, often you're silenced for that. Others were labeled as a dangerous simply because they're like empower people to think deep about, you know, life and responsibility. That is voodoo. Voodoo is not here to tell you what to believe in. I'm here just to say, you must think. I'm here just to do that. Empower you to think deep about life and your responsibility in this life. But wisdom, you know, has strange way of surviving. It travels through stories. It moves through music. That's what you guys listen to. What are you guys listening in the background right now? We talk about it later as well. It lives in the memory of community. And tonight we hear on, you know, right here on the Voodoo King Show. We are opening a space to explore wisdom together. Not to convert anyone. I'm not here to try to convert you guys. So sorry you guys not listen to the music, but the music that we have going on air is beautiful, beautiful, beautiful, beautiful. When I go on, the microphone goes hot, the studio has to kind of mute the music so, you know, I don't pick up the noise from the speakers. And you guys might just hear my voice, but I hope my voice is beautiful too. So I'm not here to convert anyone. Just remember that. I'm not here to divide anyone. But I'm just here to remind ourselves that beneath all cultures and traditions, humanity shares something spiritual, questions who, you know, who are we? Why are we here? This is a question that we always asking. Who are we? You just glaze to the stars and ask, who are we? And why are we here? And how do we restore the balance in our lives and in our world? So if you are watching me live, you can go to www.coopradio.org. You can actually really listen to the music as well. You can also look at the videos, which is cool. I appreciate all the love. You guys send me a lot of hearts. I appreciate all the hearts coming up and appreciating more people joining. And it's beautiful. You guys, what are you guys doing? I'm honored. You know, I'm honored you guys taking the time to connect and listen to, you know, to what I have to share. It means a lot. It means the world to me. You know, journeying to the wisdom of Eshu, my father, perhaps a journey to understanding deeper forces, shaping the world around us. Stay with me, Vancouver. Stay with me because tonight the conversation might change the way you see spirituality, history, even the choices you make tomorrow. I promise you. This is Voodoo King Show. 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Yeah, here's where the transformation begins, right here, the Voodoo King Show. Welcome to another episode. Let's go.

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If you just tune in, you are listening to Co-op Radio, CFRO 100.5 FM, right here in Vancouver. I go by the name Voodoo King. I do this every Sunday. This is about spirituality. If you're driving the roads, breathe in. Just take a deep breath, because I'm going to take you deep. Maybe tomorrow, your decisions you're about to make tomorrow won't be the same. If you listen to this show, I'm sending you a warning right now. Where I'm taking you, you're not going to be the same tomorrow. So if you want to stay the same, change channel. Because after I give you the information that I have, I assure you won't be the same. But before I go any further, let me go to also Instagram, because I see people on Instagram also want to be connected. For some reason, a lot of people have one and they have another. So let's do that, and then we come back. I'll be right back.

All right, family. So now we also live on Instagram. You can follow me at lopesgallery.art. So LOPS.art. All right, family. So welcome to Voodoo King Show. This is a space where we explore spirituality, wisdom, not a religious control. That's not what we do here. We don't do that. Like I mentioned before my show, my goal is like to touch two hearts. Voodoo is about love. You know, if you know anything about it, we talk love, we preach love, we preach unity through humanity, wisdom, follow your heart, nothing else, nature. And that's it. Say thank you to ancestors. Burn a candle. You know, my candle's up. As you guys can see, I'm always having a candle going on my show. Actually, I have multiple candles around the studio because we have lost many, many, many colleagues in this building. And I believe that, you know, everybody deserves light. And that's what I do. I burn candles every Sunday for my colleagues that what once was here in this very chair that I'm sitting, and I'm burning for them. So yeah, you know, religion often build wall, you know, is a wall that walls that religion often building. Spirituality is different. Spirituality bring, you know, builds bridge between human beings. So that's the whole point of spirituality. It's just, you know, here I am talking to thousands. I don't even know. I'm losing, you know, I'm trying not to focus too much. But thank you, everybody on TikTok, Instagram, everybody all over the world just connecting. It's countries, it just even flags coming up and hearts. I appreciate the love. But tonight we're going to talk about sacred, spiritual forces from Africa. This is, it's from the cosmos. Everybody, we can agree in one thing. Africa is the oldest civilization on the planet. The Africans been practiced spirituality way before they could walk. We can all agree on that. I hope, you know, we all agree on that. But yet, for Africans to practice their very spirituality of their ancestors, it's viewed as evil. I'm here to break that and connect the bridge. So I name myself Voodoo King. That's what my father told me. That's who you're going to call yourself. It scared the gajibis out of me. I'm not kidding, Vancouver. Like, why would you do that? You know how many doors you closed? They should said, I am the door. I am the bridge. Without me is no way. I can close, open anything you want. Your name is Voodoo King. I embrace it. My journey to spirituality actually wasn't easy. I wasn't always like this. I didn't want to accept it at first. Because I knew, he told me, we are about to go to transformation and changings from the mind, the body, and your soul. I'm going to bring you brand new. I'm going to make you new. If you accept it, I say yes. And I became a brand new person altogether. For those who know me, I have my community right now from Cape Verde watching. They look at me, they don't really recognize it. It's like, who are you now? It's like, I don't even know, man. I don't know. I'm discovering myself as I go. In the Western world, many, many, many people were taught to fear the name Eshu. You know, they painted as evil. They did. They did that on purpose. So here my question though, like, if Africa have the oldest civilization, we've been practicing spirituality for the longest time, how they tricked us? How we allowed ourselves to be tricked? You know? Why we allowed ourselves to get tricked by
you know, the entire world. But the truth is in a misunderstanding. Did not, you know, it did not came from the tradition itself. It came from history of the colonial power and the fear of knowledge that empower us, the people. I'm talking about everybody now. I'm not just putting Africans first, but I'm saying everybody. Because, you know, if anything, we all benefit from the knowledge, right? All right. So I have a lot of questions tonight. Sometimes it's like it takes me a minute to really come to my sense, because I also was part of it. I'm gonna raise my hand first that I also believe in the Western world. I also say that I once thought voodoo was evil. I myself today call myself Voodoo King. Imagine that. Once I thought Africans was out of their minds.

Eshu is not evil. First of all, he's my father. And today, I'm happy to honor him and say, yes, that is my father. Not my sperm donor. My real father is Eshu. He's the messenger between the worlds, this world and the one next. You don't have to believe. You know he's a next. Because we all departure. We all came from somewhere. We all gonna go somewhere. So yes, it is a world. Another world. Doesn't matter what religion you participate. They all tell you the same thing. It's gonna be another one. So he is the guardian of the crossroads. The place where decisions are made. And where destiny changes directions. You know, when you change your direction, when you change will come for all of us. Sooner or later, you must have to make a change in your life and your decisions. What you make, you know, what you decide today, the way you think today, if it doesn't serve you, you must change that direction and change yourself. That's when Eshu comes along. Yeah, you have the option to go many ways, many pathways, stay in the wrong path or choose the right one. The right one is always humanity first. Anybody that puts war first, I'm telling you. And they bring God, religion to justify, and you buy it? Think about what I'm saying for a moment. Here I am telling you, voodoo is the different way. Voodoo said, no, humanity is first. Love comes first. Understanding between us. First we understand that we all here with a purpose. Some of us to do exactly what I'm doing. Burn a candle. Bring the knowledge forward. Step into the fear. And touch a heart or two. On the process. Most important, I'm glad I changed. Because now I don't see the world the way I used to. You know, I don't really see colors, flags. I know a whole lot of you have your flags, which is beautiful. That means a lot, because that way I know how far are you guys and how much love it's you guys sharing. Because like some of you guys have 8 hours difference, I can tell. And here you are. Listen to this show and send me heart. And you guys, some of you guys came back already a few times on my show because I seen you guys. You guys become a regular. I appreciate the love.

or something's gonna have to step in and make the decisions. You see, I fear nothing, because my father already told me what's going on. Instead, that's why I made the show today, to talk about him. I'm gonna introduce the world into my father and said, everything that is coming is already been decided by my father. He's the one opens or closes the door. Maybe it's closing. Maybe it's closing the door. Not maybe. I'm just saying, maybe a lot of doors gonna be closed up. Big powers. No more suffering in this world for the love of money and deceptions and religions. Humanity is going to go back to love as we know. You know, we decide what kind of future we're going to create. All of us together, the humanity. Not 10 people who have billions, trillions, whatever they do, I don't know, whatever. But the humanity can make that decision together. All of us, we can make the decision what kind of world we want to have. And we don't have to fight anyone. It's just the decisions that we make internally. We will decide, I want a better world tomorrow. I have kids, I have daughters. And it's like, I want my daughters to wake up in a beautiful world with friends. Spent time with my daughter and her friends, and her friends is from all over the world. India, Portugal. I don't see them as I see them as a beautiful soul, and they all play together. They have no idea. They have no idea what adults is make, you know. They have no idea about what we fear as an adult. Do we gonna have a world for them tomorrow? I say yes. What do you think? What do you think, Instagram? Or what do you think, TikTok? What do you guys think? Are we gonna have, what kind of world are we gonna have tomorrow? You guys can put on the comment, what kind of world do you want to your kids to grow up tomorrow? What is tomorrow's gonna look like? Yeah, some of you are really coming forward. Yes, love, love, love. Yeah, that's it. And there's no negotiation on that.

You know, one of the most powerful symbol in the spirituality tradition is the cross. The Western, I'm not saying the entire community in the Western, but I'm saying the powers in the Western, you know, they took the cross and flip it on us. But that's a really powerful thing, because the cross is not there to put a man into it. It's a decision, choices. That was the representation of the cross in Africa, way before Columbus. And I'm not going to go to that. Maybe next show I'll talk about him. I know today we're talking about Epstein Island. You guys know what Columbus did? I'm inbred of Columbus. He used my island for that. Way before Epstein, it was Columbus. I'm not even gonna go deeper. Friends, family. Knowledge is power. Let's talk about crossroads for a second. The crossroad represents choices. When we stand across in the crossroads, you must decide which path to follow. All of us come to this conclusion one day. Sooner or later, we have decisions to make. You cannot go back. There's no way for you to go back. It's only forward. Left, right, precipice, you decide. Today, humanity is facing crossroads. Social crossroads, community are divided. Politics, race, ideology, economic

you know, inequality, the technical crossroads. The technology connects us globally, but it also creates isolation and misinformation. We have environmental crossroads. Our relationship with nature is being tested. Many ancient traditions understand that humans are not separate from nature. We are part of it. When the balance between humans and nature is broken, the entire system, the entire ecosystem suffers. We become nuts. We don't think, we react. And this is what the society that we have right now. You know, often we talk about justice and we just use justice as word. It's just a simple word. Justice is when you see something wrong, you talk. You say something. I see right here in Hastings is something really wrong with our society. A lot of people roll up their window and drive off. They just drive off. I live in, you know, in the street with the name and my home worth $1 million+. I have my job, blah, blah, blah. Whatever that is the case, that is like you thinking that is not affecting you? Think again. You're not talking because your bank account is not being affected. I have talked to people out there, kids that told me where they used to live, who their parent are. Their parent doesn't even come here to see them no more. If your parent, your kid is here, I'm talking to you, you know who you are. And these parents like live large. They decide to throw the towel. I'm not just blaming the parents, I'm blaming us, the community, the society. We all looking at it and throw the towel. And we have a country. This country, Canada, wants to join the madness too. They wants to put, I mean, seriously? This thing that's going on eat up like $2 billion every day for bombs to go off. You tell me we cannot fix the Hastings? I'm just starting with Hastings. That's not just even go to Toronto or Calgary. We have all the problem all over Canada. People are sleeping on the street. Health problems. They're not drug addicts. They're not addicted. The soul are broken. They need love more than anything. Issue reminds us that every action creates consequences. Not a punishment, but a universal balance.

0: 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Maybe I'm going to have to ask CFRO 100.5 FM co-op for a little bit more time, because 1.5 hours is not, 1 hour for this is not enough. If you listen, managers of co-op, please give me a little bit more time. Create space for this show, because we have a lot to unpack, and 1 hour is not enough. During the era of colonial, many African spiritual systems were labeled as evil, primitive. That was not just simple misunderstanding. It was like political. It was a strategical. It was politics behind it. You know, we didn't even bother look into it as Africans. We just accepted. We accepted yesterday, today, and a lot of them every day. A lot of them, you go into their houses, you'll find a white Jesus. Yeah, I'm talking to you Africans. You guys know what's up. If the people disconnect from their spiritual knowledge, the ancestral wisdom, they become easier to control. The moment you disconnect with your ancestral knowledge, doesn't matter where you're from, you are easier to control. Remember, I'm not a religious person. This is spirituality. I'm not telling you to change what you already have to what I'm saying. I'm telling you to believe in what you already have. If brings humanity together, if you can connect the bridge respectfully, if your tradition brings love, embrace it. Why would you change something beautiful? I'm not asking you to follow voodoo. No, no, no. Voodoo teaches you to follow you, what you already have, to embrace what you had or what you already possess. If have love and humanity is first, as long as you have love in your heart and humanity is your priority, your community, your health of your community is a priority, you are in good shape. Embrace that. Bring that to life. African spirituality was demonized yet, and it contained some of the oldest philosophical system in humanity. I have so many bad things to say about Christianity. It's not even funny. Do you guys know how they did Africans? They brought a priest, and he said, if you don't accept it, we burn you. I'm going to tell you the truth. I'm just blunt. I have nothing to hide. I told you, my father's issue. So I have no fear. The fear is gone. Before, I was afraid. Not anymore. They did that to us, Africans. And they bring fear into our minds in order for us to accept it. They didn't bring love. Fear was the weapon. Fear was the weapon right here with the natives. Ask the natives. The school that everybody talk about it? With all the respect, that was just nothing. Go deeper. Go a little bit back in history. And understand what they did to them. Our brothers and sisters, when I'm saying that, the native of this land is my brothers and sisters. Because we Africans we came to this land way before Columbus, and we were coming back and forth. We breed in with the Indians. Most of the natives of this land have, if you're real native, real one, you have African blood in you. But Columbus did the same thing. Columbus never touched America, to be honest. The person who touched America was Cristóbal. It was not Columbus. It was Amerigo Vespucius. That's why your country names America after Amerigo Vespucius. Columbus was like in the Caribbean island doing Epstein or whatever his name is. That's what he was doing there. It's on the record. And then we celebrated. You know? They have a celebration for the guy. So many years later. It's an insult to this land. It's an insult to the native of this land. To what they did. Voodoo teaches harmony within nature. to respect the elders, ancestors, responsibility for the community, balance between spiritual and physical life. That's what we teach in voodoo. Harmony between nature, respect for your elders and your ancestors. We don't throw out elders in the home and give them pills all the way until they passed out. No, we respect them. We take care of them. Because they're a library. They have knowledge, wisdom. At that age, they have nothing but love to give to the little ones, to your kids, your grandfathers, great-great-great-grandfathers. And look what community we have now. They go to home. That's not...
1: Oh, my.
0: 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I'm broadcasting in this beautiful city we call Vancouver. Nothing but love. My name is Voodoo King. You can follow me on all social media platform, lopesgallery.art. That's where my art will be. And anyway, the concept of orichas represent, you know, orichas is like, it's what the Africans call the spirituality. You have a concept. So the concept is the forces that it govern aspect of existence. Issue is one of the most important because it govern like communication and consequences. I think that is the most important aspect in life. Communication and consequences. If you open YouTube today, you can tell communication when silence. Consequences are up. Without communication, no spiritual system will function. I don't care what you have to have communication within you, yourself, and a spiritual, you know, you must talk to your spirit, because we are spirit. We're not just the flesh and bones that we think we are. This is a vessel. We are spirit first. Before the flesh was born, spirit was here first. In the Western, they teach us like a man and a woman will come together and the baby is formed. No, the spirit comes first. Love. It starts with love. Comes first. I know in many cases it's not like that, but still, love is there. Ask any mother, it will tell you. Any women. Women are the most beautiful, powerful entity in this planet. And yet, we have no respect for it. We are taught by Westerns not to respect women. How the sacred, the one of the most sacred spirit in this realm. Without women, will be no life. Without females, will be no love. I believe every male should embrace his female side, because you have it. The moment you embrace your female side, you understand how powerful you really are, because now you're balanced. You know, a lot of men only embrace testosterone. That's why they go to war. That's why they're easy to control and told what to do. If, you know? The moment they embrace their feminine side, they become a very dangerous to control. Can you imagine a man who embraces his masculine and his feminine? If you don't believe me, go to my page, lopesgallery.art, and you see how I look, how I behave. Don't get confused. This is just me balance my energy. It's not sexual. This is energy balance. Hard to control me. You become impossible to control, and the fear disappear, because you begin to understand. It's almost if the mask, the entire mask would disappear. You're no longer afraid of testosterone driven masculine. Many culture includes tricksters figure the figure, you know, it changed authority and reveal hidden truth. For example, I'm going to give you guys a quick example. In the Western Africa tradition, they have Anansi. In the indigenous, right here in North America, they have Coyote. This is just very new to me. Scandinavian have Loki. I'm like, all the way in Scandinavia? Somebody text me, said, yo, do you know in Scandinavia we also have spirituality? I'm like, get out. He's like, yeah, we have a spirit called Loki. I'm like, wow. So us, humanity, we've been doing this for a long time. Was no borders, no flags, no colors. Somebody brought, you know, the tone of your skin, and how do we bought that? How do we really purchase that ticket and cash it? And some of people are rally behind that flag really hard. They call them, you know, they think they're superior. Superior in what? Like, what kind of Kool-Aid you been drinking? Is not such a thing. Is not such a thing one human superior than other. No such a thing one soul are superior than another. Do you know if you depart right now from this life, you can come back as these white supremacists that think they're so much. They can come back a black. Or a whale. The moment you understand that you are spirit, you're not. This is transformation. Create balance, harmony in between us. I'm talking really fast because we only have half an hour in the show. Actually, you know, I haven't even touched most of the what I wanted to touch. So I'm going to have to ask Co-op Radio for more time. All my managers at the Co-op Radio, CFRO 100.5, I need more time. 1 hour is not enough for this show. Because I have so much to unpack, and I cannot begin to unpack everything. Look, I have so many people wants to join the show, and actually I'd like to do that. I'd like to, honestly, everybody on TikTok and Instagram that wants to really come in on the show and participate. I have questions for my audience, and I only have half an hour left. And this show is only 1 hour, so I won't be able to accept the callers to come in. But I really appreciate you guys doing that. I really appreciate you guys wanted to join, because it's nothing but people wanted to join and have the question. They want to participate. I want that. I really love that. But unfortunately, the time is so short, I won't be able to accept it. It's not because I don't want to. It's just because the time I have is like so short. I only have 1 hour for my show. If you guys want to see this change, go to Co-op Radio, www.coopradio.org, and ask Co-op Radio to give Voodoo King Show more time, more slot, so we can dive a little bit deeper. So, hold on. Let me just... We'll be right back.

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You can make a donation. You can ask them to give Voodoo King a little bit more time. Let's keep going. So because the growth, so let's talk about growth. Really happens in, you have to be, in order for you to really grow in life, few things must happen. You have to be very uncomfortable. Diamonds are grown under the pressure. Gold, every precious stone grows under the pressure. And I believe right now what we're going through as a global, as a planet, is a really pressure. Everybody's under the pressure right now. So the growth is about to happen. But something has to give. You know, what it was before would not be again. Let this be my, how would you say that? My predicament. The big power that you once know will be no more. It can. You can evolve into a future with the same old story. You won't. The lies will, you can't sustain that. Issue will test individuals and society. It reveals hypocrisy. I told you in the beginning. If you're an hypocrite, if your country is an hypocrite, you reveal it. No hypocrite will have, you know, unlimited time. Eventually that road will end like every other road. You can run it for a bit, but it have an end. You cannot run a lie for too long. Pretend it is the truth. Issue exposed false morality. My father will expose your morality. He reminds you about a beautiful thing, that wisdom requires humility. One must be humble to become wise.

So across the world, we find that similar spiritual ideas. In China, you know, you have the tradition of Taoism. It speaks about the balance through the concept of yin and yang. We all know the yin and yang, black and white, the round thing with the dots. This idea teach that opposite forces are interconnected and necessary for harmony. I didn't know China had so much similarity, spiritually connected with Africans. They honor the god of fire just like we do. Issue is fire, for those who don't know. It represents energy. That's what Issue is. Fire. Red is our favorite color. If you just join me on the social media, on the TikTok, on Instagram, you can see that's why I have red all over me, because that's my father's color. It represents energy. You know, this idea that balance, you know, masculine, feminine, up, down, left, right, is the crossroads. It teaches that the opposite forces are interconnected and necessary for harmony. And we talk about in Japan, they have a Shinto, right? They teach us about spirituality. They teach them about spirituality, presence existing in nature, you know? So, all over Asia, they have it. In Europe, they have it. Scandinavians have it. Scotland have it. Russians have it. Among the indigenous here in America, ancestors that represent nature is a community ancestral knowledge. It's like without nature, without you respect the nature. Right here in North America, my brothers and sisters in North America, right here, the natives of North America, they know. They practice that knowledge constantly. They respect nature. They are in harmony with nature. They listen, they pay attention to nature, because they know nature's talk. They know the spirits will talk through nature. Those are old wisdom. This tradition developed in the different religions of the world, yet share common practice. This is a very powerful thing that I'm suggesting. Humanity, you know, spiritual knowledge might come from shared wisdom as humans, but Africans, remember that because I was born in Africa, but I was educated in Europe, and for many years, for most of my life, for most 90% of my life, I thought Africans were backwards. I thought they were shipped some crazy. I'm like, my God, not anymore. Not after being exposed. Community, Vancouver. Time is like an essence. So here in Vancouver, we're seeing a unique mixture of culture and perspective. You know, we have people from many backgrounds. African heritage, which is my case. Asian tradition, indigenous, Europeans, you know, philosophers. We have everybody here in this beautiful city that I call Vancouver. We call it Vancouver. But many people today felt spirituality, you know, we are disconnected. Many people are disconnected with the spirituality because the modern world moves way too fast. They're like an espresso away from being late. So people work long hours, face economical pressure, struggle with their identity. Um,
But yet, beneath all of this difference, people, we share similar questions. Who am I? Why am I here? What connects us? Spirituality helps people, you know, rediscover the meaning beyond material success. I know you come here, you know, a lot of immigrants, by the ways, because everybody wants material success. Only to find out that your express soul, you need it in the morning. Your alarm will not stop. You're always late. You're always struggling. And it's a lot, you cannot understand. You feel lonely. You feel... your spirituality is shocked. My name is Voodoo King. You can follow me on social platforms if you have questions. Go to my platform. My information is there. I have email. I have a lot of stuff. Once I was there, I know exactly your pain. I was one of you. It took a while for me to free myself. It came with time, patience, knowledge, and most important, embrace my community. I began giving love before I could receive. First, you must give love, and then you receive love. Another voodoo teaching, beautiful African teaching. African have so much beautiful things to teach. But the moment I began to embrace my spirituality, my African spirituality, I became full. I became satisfied. I became happy. I became a better community. I became a better person for my community. I became a plus, not a minus. I was not extracting from my community. I start giving to my community. This is the most beautiful transition you can ever have as a human being, is when you begin pouring love into others, to your community. I'm reminding you that, community really matters. Without community, we got nothing. Therefore, Co-op Radio is a community radio. It's your radio. It's because of you, all of you watching. And I mean, Instagram is going berserk. I never seen Instagram so many people. Thank you, everybody. TikTok, it's always love. I appreciate TikTok. I appreciate everybody. I'm sorry I cannot, going back and forth with everybody and connect everybody, because, like I said, time is really short and only have so much time. And also, I have to focus on what I'm doing right here. But I do see you guys. I do appreciate the love. I honestly appreciate the love. If you ever experience a moment in life where you felt where you're at the crossroad, I'm asking you guys these questions now, because this is a question I would ask if you're the guys actually you'll be on the call or participating. I'm just saying, have you ever been into that space that you felt like a crossroad, that you're in that moment of making a change, or is a moment that you must change, or a call for change? Something about you felt it deep in your gut. You're feeling, some of you are feeling it right now. Is your parents, your grandparents have taught you any lessons, have poured any wisdom to you about life? This is what I'm asking you, community. Your parents, your grandparents, your community have taught you anything about life? Meaningful thing about life. Not go to school, become a doctor, get a diploma, whatever, become worker bee and you'll be successful. You find out that is a lie real quick. Some of you spend $100,000, you still have like student loans and you're not happy. And for some of you are working, you're still like, oh my God. I'm telling you, your spirituality is way more powerful than what you can begin to think. Embrace your spirituality and a lot of that anxiety will dissolve. A lot of uncertainty will go away. Trouble at home will go away. You become closest to your husband and wives and your kids. You become more human, your community, your neighbor.
You understand, you'll be more patient with your neighbors. You block your road, you'll be more patient with them. Your coworker, you'll be patient. You actually share love. Your work will become a very beautiful space. You'll look forward to going to work. You don't need 3 shots of espresso just to think about going to work. Or your alarm doesn't have to ring 3 times before you can actually wake up. You wake up. You don't need an alarm. You just be. You're living it. You're embracing life when you embrace spirituality. This is the power of our spirituality. So let's keep going. I'm not going to play music up and down Vancouver because, like I said, 1 hour is way too short. The modern society has lost connection with the spiritual tradition. The modern society that we've been presented cannot exist no longer because I think we're on the crossroad of breaking point. Your money is no longer enough. You know, you have to have trillions. Before it was like a billionaire, a million. No, you now it's trillions because you can, pretty soon, the price is just going out of control. Everybody's like losing their minds. But you don't have to. As soon as you embrace your spirituality, you will curve every situation, anxiety. You no longer participate on the fear monger. You cannot afford this. You're going to lose that. That will dissolve. You understand that you are more important than any material thing that you're trying to chase. That your sanity, your mental health is way more important than any material thing that you're chasing right now. That the status that you're trying to have, you know, among the society, everybody's trying to achieve a status. Prove something to a friend, trying to compete. You don't need that no more when you embrace your spiritual traditions. As long as your spiritual tradition brings love, harmony in the community, you're safe. Practice that. I am Voodoo King. I practice the knowledge of my ancestors, the Africans. Because somehow they understood that. The Africans understood that and they passed that from mouth to ears as a tradition in form of music, drums, and so on and so forth. Playing around the fire and so on and so forth. It wasn't evil. It was never evil. The Europeans came up and made it evil because they love materials. Europeans do worship materials. You don't believe me? Open YouTube and you see what's going on. Why they have so many bombs going up and down? Material, they're after that. You chase material, you become evil. Because you lose your soul in chasing it. They say you sell your soul. You don't have to sell your soul. You lose it. Sell it, you can buy it back. When you lose it, it's gone. You cannot have it back. Your soul, boom, disappear. You have a flesh and body, and that's it. And that will decay as the minute goes. As the soul leaves the body, your body will decay fast that you can count. Look at everybody that chases material, and you see, oh, what kind of body they have. They have nothing but problems. Some of them need organ transfer. Some of them need operation that doesn't end. They have lots of money, but the body's worthless. And you ask, how? That's how your spirit left. You think without spirit, your vessel will sustain themselves? No. Vancouver only have so much time. I wish I could unpack so much more. I have nothing but love to share with you all. And if you get anything from this, remember that your spirituality is more important than material wealth. Comes tomorrow, Monday, start with the candle. You know, burn a candle for your ancestor. Ask your ancestor for wisdom, for knowledge, for patience, for guidance. The more you talk to yourself and your ancestors, the more calm you become, the more wisdom you have, the more clear the road will become, the more easy it's for you to make the right decisions. You don't have to sit in the bathroom smoking drugs and go crazy and trying to figure out what kind of decision you're going to make tomorrow. No, you'll know. You'll know. Your ancestor will tell you. But talk to them. And many of you call me and said, what should I do? I'm telling you right now what to do. Don't have to call me. I'm telling you right now. If you listen to my show, this is what I do. This is what I did. I burned candles and asked my ancestor for wisdom. And they told me what to do.
I rediscover myself through my ancestors. These conversations, I hope help people realize something important. Everyone carries wisdom from their own cultures and experience. All of us have cultures. Like I mentioned, Scandinavians that have spirituality, Japan, China, so many more. Everybody have it. If you have learned anything, just remember that. You already carry the wisdom within you. Your culture already have that. All you need to do is reconnect yourself. You know, the bridge that you have, you burn that bridge. So build the bridge again. Forget religion. Forget about religion. Religion is worthless. Do not go to a dogma. You don't need to go see a man and pay him some money and go on your knees and confess whatever. Those are a bunch of nonsense. Your ancestors run away from you. And you become stressed. Possessed almost. What I'm teaching you is to reconnect with your soul first. Reconnect with self. You don't need to participate in no man's made nothing. All you need is what you already came with. Your ancestors already have all the knowledge you need. Reconnect with them. Burn a candle. Talk to yourself. Look at yourself in the mirror and start talking to yourself. Ask for guidance. Ask for help. Ask for stability. Ask for harmony within your community, in your home. Ask. You don't need to go to a... You know, in this society, we go to other people to ask them for advice. Why would you go to somebody else asking for advice that happens in your home? That person doesn't live there. Your spirit lives there. Ask your spirit for advice that's happening in your home. Start with you. You have problem at home? Ask yourself at home first. How to solve this problem in my house? Spirit. Burn a candle. Talk. Don't be afraid. They told you that is some voodoo stuff. Yes, it is voodoo. My name is Voodoo King. I do that. It helped me. It helped countless of people that I know. A whole lot of them is watching me right now. And they can be witness and say, yes, it helped them. They ask me I tell them, this is what you do. You burn a candle. You talk to yourself. You ask your ancestor for guidance and wisdom. Don't come to me because I have nothing else to give but that. This is the only knowledge I have. I don't know what happens in your home. I'm not there. Would you want me to take sides? Because you call me, I'll take sides? No. No, I don't do that. I don't take sides. I'm telling you, my side is the human side. Is love, happiness between my community, and harmony in the world, the entire planet. That's my side. I take the entire world as my side. I am part of it. I want to see it happy. As I watched my two kids playing yesterday with their friends. Harmony between them. Lots of friends from all over the world. That is what I love to see. For us grown-ups. That we can walk on the street smiling with ourselves. We can walk right here in Hastings. And Colombia, and see nothing but people smiling, not sleeping on the street with nothing to eat, and then you're trying to crawl. What is going on? And nobody says nothing. They said, you know, if you see something wrong, you have to talk. You have to speak up. If you don't speak up, you're a coward. I'm not a coward. I'm going to say something is very wrong with my community right here in Vancouver. Something's very wrong with my government right here in Vancouver. For them to pretend that it's not happening, or you go away. You won't go away. You'll come chase you inside your home. I have a final message, Vancouver, before I go. Only have 5 minutes left. I want to play you guys a beautiful song. So the teaching of Exu is not about fear. It's about awareness. Life. Life, you know, will always present crossroads. Remember that. Doesn't matter where you are in life. You're always going to have to make decisions. Just remember to make the right decisions. Burn the candle before you make that decision. Ask for help, for guidance from your spirits, from your ancestors, before you make a crucial decision. Because for every decision you make, is the consequences for you to pay.
you know, sometimes we face moral crossroads, emotional crossroads, spiritual crossroads, and each decision shapes the future, your future, humanity future of thousands, countless of people. You're not alone. We all together in this. It's a big boat and we all live in it. It should remind us that we must act with integrity, humility, and awareness. Because every choice sends us energy into the world. Every choice that we make today, I told you guys that the ones who are stay, you're not going to be the same tomorrow. Every choice that you make today sends energy into the world tomorrow. And that energy eventually returns. You go on and bully somebody, you will be bullied. Maybe not tomorrow, but you will be bullied sooner or later. I can guarantee you. My final words to you. Thank you for joining the Voodoo King Show tonight on Co-op Radio. Vancouver, I appreciate all of you. I love my community TikTok. I love everybody around the world. I'm saying Vancouver because I want you guys to know that's where the station is. 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You can go on and donate for the shows. My show, anybody's show, just donate. Keep the mic hot. Keep the light on. And yeah, so we can pay some rent and keep doing this and keep sharing the wisdom. Like I said, community is the most important thing in our lives. Continue, just keep on exploring the wisdom and ask questions. And remember, your ancestors have the answers. You came up with answers. You can connect with your ancestors and get your answers. And remember that every crossroads in life, there is an opportunity for transformation. Every time you come to a crossroads, you have the opportunity to transform yourself. Stay balanced, stay conscious, and stay connected to the wisdom of the ancestors. My name is Voodoo King. I see you next Sunday, same time. I'll be right here, 5:30 to 7, WWW Co-op Radio. 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I appreciate the love, Vancouver. 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

0: welcome once again to the Wild and Crazy Radio Game, Canada's favorite game show. It's the task of this lovely lady here to decide between the three radio stations hidden behind the curtain.
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1: And then, I mean, that's how I wrote for years. Like I say, I became what I call a good songwriter in 82. That doesn't mean that I can write, if someone says write a jazz song, I can write a jazz song. I don't write jazz, right? So I'm not a mail order kind of songwriter. I can't just write any song anybody wants me to write. I say write your own damn song, right?
2: Yeah.
1: I got enough, you know, but I can decide to write a song and it'll come out exactly the way I originally thought of it. So Little Lazy, sure, I had the original idea for that, and then I just set about writing it. My band broke up in 83, late 83, November, and I was the pieces. But I understand there's a band in L.A. now called the Pieces, so yeah, they've taken my name. I want my listener to feel some of what I'm feeling. That's it. It's just a song. It's just one song at a time. And when I write a song, that's what I'm trying to do. I'm just doing art. I'm trying to get something of me across. And so when I get up to do a show, the whole show is, that's all the show is. I'm just trying to get something of me across. The best audiences are the audiences that show up and they're there to be touched. So I went to Clancy's one night, you know, we had the posters up, we promoted it whatever way, newspaper and that kind of thing. But I got there and it got all set up and zero people showed up. Nobody came. But the thing is, I got up there and I played. And the owner of the place, I wish I could remember his name, just a great guy. And it was late at night. And he was kind of sweeping the floor, and it was one of these classic moments where he just kind of stopped sweeping and stood still and leaned on the broom. And I played to him, you know. The lights were all dim, and I just played to this guy, you know. And that was one of my all-time greatest nights. That guy, he was a great audience. There's a lot of people that I've touched with my music. So, yeah, certainly a lot of success. Financial success, no. And I'd like to just one time. I'll tell you what, you know, I'd really like to experience, I don't even know what the word is. I've never been in a limousine, you know, never in my life. It's become this kind of a thing where I won't climb into a limousine now. Not unless it's a car that was sent special for me. You know, I want it to be like that. I want the man to send a car for me to take me to a studio somewhere. You know, I want to say to the driver, take the long way around. I'm enjoying this ride. You know what I'm saying?

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0: Today, a special broadcast. We air highlights from Democracy Now!'s 30th anniversary celebration, featuring Angela Davis, Patti Smith, Masab Abu-Toha, Michael Stipe, Hooray for the Riff Raff, Juan Gonzalez, Nermeen Sheikh, and a surprise appearance by the boss, Bruce Springsteen.
2: Past winter, federal troops brought death and terror into the streets of Minneapolis. They picked the wrong city.
0: All that and more coming up. Welcome to Democracy Now!, democracynow.org, The War and Peace Report. I'm Amy Goodman. In late March, over 2,000 people packed into the historic Riverside Church in New York to celebrate the 30th anniversary of Democracy Now! Today, in this special, we bring you highlights from the evening. Let's go back to that night.
3: It is our absolute honor to welcome you all here to Democracy Now!'s 30th anniversary. It is hard to contemplate a celebration at this time. Amidst the U.S.-Israeli war on Iran and other armed conflicts, rising authoritarianism, power-hungry billionaires, and the worsening climate catastrophe. But gatherings like this are essential to remind us that the gathering storm, despite the forces of oppression that threaten us all on the planet, there is a force more powerful. And that is all of you gathered here tonight at Riverside Church, but in all over this country and around the world, of people joining together, organizing for peace and justice. It was in this very sanctuary, here in Riverside Church, that Dr. Martin Luther King Jr. gave his famous speech, Beyond Vietnam, A Time to Break Silence, on April 4th, 1967, a year to the day before he was assassinated in Memphis. King called out in that speech the greatest purveyor of violence in the world today, my own government, he said. Dr. King warned, when machines and computers, profit motives and property rights are considered more important than people, the giant triplets of racism, extreme materialism, and militarism are incapable of being conquered. How prescient he was. And you know, at the time, King was attacked viciously and publicly for opposing the war. Life magazine accused him in an editorial of betraying the cause for which he has worked for so long, adding, his speech was a demagogic slander that sounded like a script from Radio Hanoi. King, though, was undeterred in his commitment to peace, despite enormous pressure to back off, should be a lesson for us all today. Yep. Yes, tonight is a celebration not only of 30 years of Democracy Now!, but of the resilience of people and movements we strive to cover in this country and around the world. This is such an honor to be here with you and to be with my colleagues, Juan Gonzalez and Nermeen Sheikh, and the whole family.
0: Let's turn to an excerpt of the speech of Democracy Now!'s Juan Gonzalez.
4: It has truly been a privilege and an honor to work with all these colleagues and to be welcomed into the homes of you, our audience, for so many years. My modest contribution as a part-time host and secretary treasurer of the board of Pacifica all these years was to shed light not so much on the who, what, where, and when of the news, but on the why and the how. The historical context and broader framework of social forces underlying those events. All of our achievements, however, have always been bittersweet for me. For even as the show has thrived and even as platforms for news and information, including progressive and independent ones, have proliferated, the American public's consciousness has plummeted when it comes to the malevolent, destructive, and barbaric role of U.S. imperialism, whether in its neoliberal or its fascist management form, in our contemporary world. Morality, decency, the quest for peaceful resolution of conflict, empathy for the weak and the powerful are branded as weaknesses, while bombast, cruelty, patriarchy, the frenzy for obscene profits, hate, torture, outright fraud, and lies are celebrated as signs of strength and power. Sadly, reporting the truth is important. But it is not sufficient to make a better world possible, especially when capitalism, with artificial intelligence and internet bots, has mastered to previously unimagined levels the mass production of disinformation and alternative realities. In the end, only organizing resistance of working class and oppressed peoples of the world, strengthened by, yes, by revolutionary analysis, can bring about a better world.
3: I want to introduce no one more appropriate to perform after Juan Gonzalez than Hooray for the Riff Raff, with the Bronx-born Alinda Segarra. The band's new album has just come out. It's called Live Forever. This song, Palante, was featured in the short New York Times documentary Takeover, about the young lords who took over Lincoln Hospital in 1970. Palante means onwards, or as Juan says, right on.

0: Hooray for the riffraff at Democracy Now!'s 30th anniversary celebration. This is Democracy Now!, democracynow.org. I'm Amy Goodman. We turn now to the Pulitzer Prize-winning Palestinian writer and poet Mousab Abu Toha. He fled Gaza with his family in December 2023 after he was detained by Israeli forces for 2 days. He was close friends with the Palestinian poet Rafat Al-Arid, who was killed in an Israeli airstrike in 2023. This is Mousab Abu Toha speaking at Riverside Church.
1: Thank you so much, Democracy Now! Thank you, Amy, Ramin, and Juan. I mean, these are very heartbroken moments. There is no language that can describe my feelings listening to my dear friend Rifat. He's somewhere else better than this ugly world that we are trying, all of us, to survive. It was October 12th, 2023, when I had my interview with Amy. I was still in our house in Gaza. This house has been a heap of rubble since October 30th, 2023. Just 2 days after the interview I did with Amy on October 12th, Israel killed 30 members of my extended family, including my great uncle, Khadr Abu Toha, his wife, his children, the wives of his children, the grandchildren. The youngest was 4 years old. That same Khadr was the only one in my family who was interested in doing the family tree. And I ended up doing his family tree after he was killed. And that's something that I kept doing, unfortunately, to document the genocide that Israel perpetrated not only against Palestinians, but the Palestinian families. Israel has erased hundreds of families in Gaza, including some of my relatives, some of whom remain under the rubble even now. Under the rubble. She slept on her bed, never woke up again. Her bed has become her grave, a tomb beneath the ceiling of her room, the ceiling a cenotaph. No name, no year of birth, no year of death, no epitaph, only blood and a smashed picture frame in ruin next to her. In Jabalia camp, a mother collects her daughter's flesh in a piggy bank, hoping to buy her a plot on a river in a faraway land. A group of mute people were talking sign. When a bomb fell, they fell silent. It rained again last night. The new plant looked for an umbrella in the garage. The bombing got intense, and our house looked for a shelter in the neighborhood. I leave the door to my room open, so the words in my books, the titles and names of authors and publishers could flee when they hear the bombs. I became homeless once, but the streets of the rubble of my city covered the streets. They could not find a stretcher to carry your body. They put you on a wooden door they found under the rubble, your neighbors, a moving wall. The scars on our children's faces will look for you. Our children's amputated legs will run after you. He left the house to buy some bread for his kids. News of his death made it home, but not the bread. No bread. Death sits to eat whoever remains of the kids. No need for a table. No need for bread. A father wakes up at night, sees the random colors on the walls drawn by his four-year-old daughter. The colors are about 4 feet high. Next year, they would be five. But the painter has died in an airstrike. There are no colors anymore. There are no walls. I changed the order of my books on the shelves. 2 days later, the war broke out. Beware of changing the order of your books. What are you thinking? What thinking? What? You? You? Is there still you? You there? Where should people go? Should they build a big ladder and

In Gaza, our bodies and rooms get crushed. Nothing remains for the soul. Even our souls, they remain stuck under the rubble for weeks, now for years. For Gaza, for Rifat al-Arir, for all our loved ones, those who were killed, those who are surviving in the streets, in tents, for my three sisters who are in Gaza right now, for my beloved ones who remain under the rubble while we are speaking, for a free Palestine,

0: That was the Palestinian writer and poet Mossab Abu Toha, who just recently won a Pulitzer Prize for his essays in The New Yorker magazine. This is Democracy Now! Co-host Nermeen Sheikh speaking at Democracy Now!'s 30th anniversary celebration.
1: We are living irrefutably, if perhaps in some instances not irreversibly, in a time of multiplying and accelerating crises. To name only the most obvious and the most proximate, the slow and now rapid transformation of this country into a more brutal, more unforgiving, and more exclusionary polity and society, the scale of which, as we witness it, is literally unfathomable. The cruelty of the current administration is everywhere in evidence. It would take the remainder of this evening, and indeed well beyond it, to rehearse the litany of horrors to which we're daily confronted. What then is our orientation, our vision, as this administration continues unleashing its violence both within and without the borders of this country? What possibilities exist as we report on what appears an imminent threat of world war, and crucially of those suffering in its midst, of course in Iran, but also elsewhere? Or when we speak of the calamitous and ongoing lethal effects on the world's very poorest, of the staggering cuts in U.S. aid, or as we tell the stories of those brutalized while protesting ICE, or the stories of the tens of millions enduring merciless wars from Palestine to Ukraine to the DRC and Sudan, the latter African countries, to our collective shame, almost totally absent from the public sphere. The only gesture possible, of course, is resistance. A resistance whose source and agency must find expression in the media.
2: It is my honor to bring up on the stage Michael Stipe, the singer, songwriter, artist, and activist, and Aaron Dessner, Grammy Award-winning musician and producer, founding member of The National, and a close collaborator with Taylor Swift.

0: They're singing No Time for Love Like Now.
1: Thank you, Amy. This evening feels like a clarion call. A voice of courage, of optimism, and resilience, and community in the face, in the midst of system collapse. We are honored to be here and to be a part of this community. Thank you.

0: Thank you.
1: Right now, to say the least, we have a very, very special guest, Angela Davis. Angela, it is such an honor to be with you tonight.
2: Well, congratulations, Amy, Nermeen, and Juan, on the occasion of the 30th, can you believe it? 30th anniversary of Democracy Now. Without Democracy Now, I do not know where we would be today. You know, I can remember when we felt unseen and unacknowledged, when we had no legitimate place or space in the established media. And so before I say anything else, I just really want to say thank you on behalf of all of the progressive and radical movements in this country and the world.
1: Start where you grew up. Start in Birmingham, Alabama, and what it meant to grow up in Dynamite Hill, and then take us on a short trajectory of your remarkable life.
2: Really? Well, you know, that was over 80 years ago. Okay, Amy, I was born in 1944 in Birmingham, Alabama, at a time when the government of the city and of the state were literally in the hands of the Ku Klux Klan. And I often point out that some of my earliest memories are of hearing the sound of dynamite, because when my family moved into that area, black people were allowed to live on one side of the street, Center Street, which was the dividing line, but not on the other side. And you know, one of the stories I never tire of telling is that as kids, we knew that a Ku Klux Klansman lived right across the street from us. And we knew that we were not allowed to cross that street. Black people weren't allowed to cross that street unless they worked for white people in the neighborhood. And so, you know, sometimes instead of playing hide and go seek or, you know, all of the other children's games that we used to play, we used to dare each other to run across the street. And if you were, you know, really courageous, you would not only run across the street, you would run up the steps of the Klansman's house and ring the doorbell and try to make it back across the street before they came to answer. So, I mean, I say that because I know the theme of this evening is resistance. And you know, and as I see Palestinian children throwing rocks the Israeli military, I realize that, you know, in some communities, resistance is the only possibility of living a life of significance. What is so exciting about this moment is that we've struggled so long for Palestine solidarity to be a part of the larger social justice agenda in this country. And for so long, it appeared as if Zionism was so powerful that we would never achieve that goal. And so people who worked around issues of Palestine solidarity had to do it in a kind of marginalized fashion, not in connection with what we consider to be the main issues of social justice. But I can say now that I am really thankful that I've managed to live as long as I have. Because I also see myself as a witness for all of those who struggle for Palestine and Palestine in connection with feminism, Palestine in connection with the struggle against racism, Palestine in relation to our anti-war movements.
0: Angela, I'd like to ask you about those grand forms of resistance. We were politically formed during the same period of time, and you first became to national fame or national or international notoriety as a member of the Black Panther Party. And I'm wondering if you could share, especially for the young people here, what drew you to revolutionary struggle, to the Panther Party, and what kinds of lessons, good and bad, have you drawn from that experience that might help other folks who are organizing resistance and seeking to build a better world today?
2: I think I've always been connected with some kind of collective. And I suppose I would say that is because it became clear that despite the individualism that is promoted, and especially in relation to and by capitalism, that nothing that we do as individuals is ever going to really make a major difference. We always have to be connected with community. And so when the Black Panther Party was organizing in Los Angeles for the very first time, I was, as a matter of fact, teaching at UCLA, and I asked, well, how can I be of assistance? What can I do? So I began to work with a political education program that John Huggins, Erica Huggins' husband at the time, was working on. So John and I worked on political education for the Black Panther Party until he was killed at UCLA. And, you know, it's a long and very complicated story. But the fact is that I think I've always felt more comfortable in environments where I could resist, where I could say no, and not be by myself saying no. Being with others who recognize that we need a different kind of world, a world without racism, a world without heteropatriarchy, a world without economic exploitation, a world without colonialism, a world without genocide. And the only way to do that is together.
1: I have the enormous pleasure to introduce our next guest. A special guest is coming later. This is also an extremely special guest who I can name at this moment, Patti Smith. singer, songwriter, poet, author, widely known as the grandmother of punk. And we want to welcome Patti Smith, her daughter Jessie Smith, and Tony Shanahan to the stage.
3: On March 16, 2003, Rachel Corey, a young nonviolence activist, was protesting the Israeli demolition of homes in the Gaza Strip. Bulldozers had already destroyed surrounding houses in Rafah, where she was based. They targeted the family home of Professor Nasrallah, where she was staying. Corey, wearing an orange vest, bullhorn in hand, called for them to cease. She stood on a raised mound in the path of an Israeli bulldozer, but it kept going. Her fellow activists cried out, and the Nasrallah children watched in horror as she was crushed to death. The loss of Corey, a bright, altruistic force, just 2 years older than my own son, haunted me. At the same time, on the first day of spring, it was obvious that all the marches, pleas, and protests of millions of people worldwide were not going to halt the Bush administration's plan to attack Baghdad. That was 23 years ago when Tony Shanahan and I wrote the song. We wrote it to comfort the family of Rachel Corey and to send a small message of hope to the Palestinian people.

bright and fair, and my sleeping, it was broken, but my dream, it lingered near, in the form of shining valleys, where the pure air

0: the people rule. Thank you, Jesse Paris Smith, Tony Shanahan. Thank you.
1: That was Patti Smith performing at Democracy Now!'s 30th anniversary. Yes, this is Democracy Now!, democracynow.org. I'm Amy Goodman, as we go back now to the Riverside Church celebration.
2: We couldn't think of a way to end tonight. But then I saw someone in the audience, and I realized this is how we give thanks. Let's bring on the boss, Bruce Springsteen!
3: Hello. Happy anniversary of Democracy Now! Happy anniversary! And it's so wonderful to be here. And happy birthday, Patty! We love you. Past winter, federal troops brought death and terror to the streets of Minneapolis. They picked the wrong city. The power and the solidarity of the people of Minneapolis was an inspiration to the entire country. Their strength and their commitment told us that this is still America. And the reactionary nightmare and the invasion of an American city will not stand. Their strength gave us hope, they gave us courage, and for those who gave their lives, Renee Good, mother of three, brutally murdered, Alex Preddy, BA nurse, executed, shot in the back by ICE in the street, left to die. Their bravery, their sacrifice, and their names will not be forgotten. This is Streets of Minneapolis.

0: Well, we can't end tonight without a joint rendition of the appeal someone made when Patty was singing, "People have the power," with all the musicians on the stage, including Bruce. Folks, thank you so much for coming out and celebrating. We hope you all join in.
1: Let's do it.

deserts, I saw fountains, and like cream, the waters rise. And we stroll there together, we learn to laugh.

0: Patti Smith's iconic song, People Have the Power, performed by Patti herself, Bruce Springsteen, Michael Stipe, Aaron Dessner, and Alinda Segarra together at Democracy Now!'s 30th anniversary at Riverside Church. To see the full event, go to democracynow.org. And that does it for today's show. Special thanks to Julie Crosby, Tarina Nudura, and Mike Burke. I'm Amy Goodman. Thanks so much for joining us.
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We're coming to you from the unceded traditional territories of the Squamish, Musqueam, and Tsleil-Waututh Nations around Vancouver, BC. I'm your host, Bernadine Fox, and this is the show that dares to change how we think about mental health. Welcome to Rethreading Madness.

0: 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I'm Brendan Fox, and today I have the pleasure of speaking with Aisha Alvi. And before we get to that, I just want to preamble this a little bit, because this is about postpartum psychosis, and the case of Lindsay Clancy has brought postpartum psychosis into the public conversation in an extraordinarily painful way. Clancy is a mother who is accused of killing her three young children in January of 2023 and then attempting suicide. Her defense argues that she was experiencing postpartum psychosis and was not and should not be considered criminally responsible, while prosecutors argue that she knew what she was doing and acted deliberately. As of today, August 30th, 2026, the jury is still deliberating. And so the question of whether or not she is criminally responsible in the eyes of the court remains unresolved. Aisha Alvi is a postpartum psychosis awareness advocate and the author of A Mom Like That, a memoir of postpartum psychosis, drawing on her own difficult experience accessing care. Aisha works to increase awareness among the public and healthcare providers, particularly around the diagnosis of postpartum psychosis. She volunteers with Postpartum Support International, and her educational materials are used in PSI training. So welcome, Aisha.
1: Thank you so much for having me on. I really appreciate this opportunity to speak about postpartum psychosis.
0: We are actually very, very fortunate that you are here to do that. I suspect that it's a very difficult topic for many mothers to talk about. And I say mothers because I don't believe fathers get postpartum depression or psychosis. You can clarify that for me. But I would imagine that it's a very, very difficult topic to talk about and to talk publicly about. So thank you so much for being willing to do that and come here. Can you tell us, to start with, what is postpartum psychosis? And as you do that, can you define it as where it's different from postpartum depression?
1: To touch upon that, I'm going to have to start off by explaining that there's a category of conditions called postpartum mood and anxiety disorders or perinatal mental health disorders, and they include a number of conditions that can occur. I'm going to speak about postpartum mood and anxiety disorders because this references conditions that can occur after someone gives birth or, miscarries, terminates a pregnancy, or has a stillbirth. And so these are conditions, and they range from everything from postpartum depression to postpartum anxiety to postpartum obsessive compulsive disorder. And then on the most extreme end of the spectrum is postpartum psychosis. And it's on the extreme end of the spectrum because that is a condition that is considered a life-threatening medical emergency, and it has a real risk of infanticide and suicide. And but all of these conditions are temporary and treatable, including postpartum psychosis. Now, a lot of people sometimes think that postpartum psychosis is a more severe version of postpartum depression, and that is absolutely not the case. Postpartum depression is something that occurs in one out of every five mothers that give birth. And it can also happen in fathers, actually. I think that rate is something more along the lines of 1 in 10 fathers. And, the symptoms of that, it can be mild, moderate, or severe. And symptoms include things like depression, anxiety, feeling overwhelmed, all of those kinds of things. And they can be related to, like the hormonal upheavals and disruptions that happen. It also can be related to the huge life adjustment that occurs after bringing, welcoming a child into this world. And that's why it can also impact fathers, because it not only has to do with the hormones, but also like a big life adjustment and transition that occurs. Postpartum psychosis really has not been documented in men because it appears to be triggered by the actual, act of giving birth and, the actual act of like experiencing a pregnancy loss or termination, which is why only those that are able to deliver a child are at risk of developing this condition. It's also different from psychosis that occurs during pregnancy, which is why this type of psychosis is called postpartum psychosis. What makes it uniquely different from any other type of postpartum mood and anxiety disorder is the presence of two symptoms in particular, and those two symptoms are hallucinations and or delusions. Is it okay, Bernadine, if I just define what those symptoms are?
0: Oh, gosh, please do.
1: Yeah. So hallucinations are seeing, hearing, smelling, tasting, or feeling things that are not objectively there. So in the lack of external stimuli prompting, you know, these experiences, somebody is perceiving these things. And a lot of people talk about it in terms of seeing and hearing, but it actually applies to all the senses. And in my own experience, I experience tactile hallucinations. And so hallucinations are any of those kinds of sensory experiences outside of external stimuli that, you know, nobody else can perceive but that individual. So that's what hallucinations are. And delusions are fixed false beliefs that exist despite evidence to the contrary. So there's no evidence for why this person believes this thing. And actually, even when you present them with evidence that it is false, they will not. They are so convinced that the belief that they're having is true. And that's what a delusion is. So it's the presence of one or both of those symptoms that currently defines if a person is experiencing postpartum psychosis in the postpartum period. And if you have postpartum depression, postpartum anxiety, postpartum OCD, you will not experience hallucinations or delusions. That's the two symptoms that typify postpartum psychosis. I hope that that explanation it was clear.
0: Yes, very clear. Thank you. What are the stats for postpartum psychosis?
1: Yeah, so the statistics are 1 to 2 in 1,000 live births. Now, this statistic is often called inaccurately, it's often referred to as rare. And this is absolutely not the case because the statistics that I just referenced to you are actually more common than the incidence of having a child with Down syndrome or cerebral palsy. Those statistics are something like 1 in 700 live births. And yet we never refer to those conditions as rare. You'll never see them referred to as rare. And yet, you know, organizations have historically referred to postpartum psychosis as being rare, even though it occurs in 1 to 2 in 1,000 live births. And this doesn't even take into account the fact that it can also occur after miscarriage, stillbirth, and pregnancy termination. And I'm not just saying this like because I want to. I'm saying this because I experienced postpartum psychosis twice. Once was after a live birth and once was after a miscarriage. So it truly does happen. It happens to people in the postpartum period, whether or not they've given birth or, you know, experienced a loss or termination. And the statistics that we quote don't even include those cases. Additionally, those statistics are based on people that actually are able to get hospitalized for their condition. So women like me, I did not get hospitalized the first time I had it. I was completely dismissed. And I'll get into that more with my story. But my first experience, I was never hospitalized. Actually, in my second experience, I was never hospitalized despite seeking help. And also that second time was after a miscarriage. So my two cases wouldn't even be considered in those statistics. So does it really occur in 1 to 2? Is that accurate? I would suggest that it's not accurate. Even people like Lindsay Clancy would not be Lindsay Clancy or Andrea Yates, who are known to have postpartum psychosis and determined to have that by experts who dealt with them after the fact. They would not be included in those statistics because those statistics only reference people that were able to get help and be hospitalized for the condition.
0: Do we know how many times a parent who is in postpartum psychosis has harmed their children? Is there any stats about that?
1: Yeah, so there used to be stats that were put out. They used to say something like 4% infanticide rate or risk and 5% suicide risk. But now they're saying that the rate for suicide is definitely higher and they can't actually even pin the actual infanticide rate accurately. And a lot of that has to do with the fact that look, there's even problems in how postpartum, the rate of postpartum psychosis is calculated. So if there's so much inaccuracy around that and it leaves out certain women, then how could we actually calculate the rate of infanticide?
0: Exactly. It's sort of my argument about female perpetrators. If we're not looking for them, then how can we accurately say how many of them are there and what that ratio is to male offenders? And so it is a question of who's looking and who's counting and how are they counting and what are they including in their count? And you've
1: Exactly.
0: made it very clear that that count is got some problems with it. In your case, you had postpartum psychosis twice. Did it occur directly after having birth, or was it something that was happening before that? Was there something happening during your pregnancy or during your childhood or your life that would have, lent its to having that?
1: Yeah, so this is a great question because those are kind of the things that we always want to find something to blame it on, right? Like, okay,
0: Right. Yeah.
1: this is what it
0: We
1: was.
0: want to feel better.
1: Yeah, like feel like we're safe. Maybe that won't happen to us. And that's what was really surprising and shocking about what had happened to me. So I had no previous mental health issues. I was a physically and mentally healthy person. Even throughout my entire pregnancy, everything was great. I'm not going to say it was 100% smooth because no pregnancy is 100% smooth. I had a lot of nausea. I had a lot of different types of issues that I was dealing with during the pregnancy, but nothing like so major. Like, I just think that nobody's pregnancy is perfect, right? But I was very happy. I was excited and everything. And these symptoms developed like within a week or two after I gave birth. Like, I just suddenly plummeted into a deep depression, followed by like anxiety, intrusive thoughts. Is it okay if I define what intrusive thoughts are?
0: Absolutely. Go ahead.
1: So intrusive thoughts are something that are considered random, unwanted thoughts that pop up into a person's mind very randomly. They can be extremely distressing because they can be violent, they can be sexual, they can re be religiously blasphemous in nature. Often, all those no-nos that you don't really want popping up in your head randomly. They can take the form of like what if questions, like what if this terrible thing happens to my child, or as like flashes of like mental images that pop up into your mind. And prior to being postpartum, I had never experienced intrusive thoughts, but they're extremely common, and 90% of parents, both moms and dads, experience them in the postpartum period. So they're completely normal, although they can be terrifying because of the reasons that I outlined. And so I started experiencing that, but then that's not what made me psychotic. And I want to be clear about that because the last thing we want is for 90% of parents thinking that they're psychotic because they're experiencing these kinds of symptoms. What then started happening to me is that I started developing delusions, and delusions, as we said, are fixed false beliefs that cannot be undone even when there is evidence to the contrary. And so I developed a number of fixed false beliefs. I don't know if you want me to go into that right now, or if you're just asking about if I had any kind of previous mental health history.
0: We can go into that in the next segment.
1: Okay, yeah. So really, I never had any previous mental health history, personal. I wasn't even aware of any family history, like in my immediate family, of anything like this. And then once that first experience with postpartum psychosis resolved, I never had any mental health history going forward until I experienced a miscarriage. And then again, I experienced, postpartum psychosis. And in between those 2 points and after those 2 points, I've been fine. So it's just like my psychiatrist said to me, it's almost like you're allergic to the postpartum period.
0: That's interesting. So they don't really know what triggers it, is what you're saying.
1: Yeah, they don't really know what triggers it, although they do say that the two known risk factors are that if you have a personal or family history of bipolar disorder, you're at increased risk of postpartum psychosis. I had no personal or family history of bipolar disorder. And the second known risk factor is that if you've had one experience of postpartum psychosis, you are at a 50% increased risk of developing it the second time.
2: Right.
1: First time I had no history, but the second time I had it, because I had experienced it the first time, and as I'll get into with my story, I never got treatment the first time despite seeking help. Right. So that set me up already. I was at a 50% increased risk of having it. But what my psychiatrist told me is that because you never got help the first time, that's why you even developed it, like, after a miscarriage. Like, I was only pregnant for almost 4 months. Mm-hmm. And yet, for me to have such a severe psychotic break that second time, you know, mm-hmm. speaks to the fact of why you should get help right when you have it.
0: Right. We're just going to take a little break here, folks, but we'll be right back with Aisha talking about postpartum psychosis.
3: Eir Tanuyap, Kuiget Iwans Kuiensna. Hi, everybody. My name is Kuiget Iwans. I'm a member of the Squamish Nation and the Yagalanis clan of the Haida Nation. 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
0: 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I'm Bernadine Fox, and I have the pleasure of speaking with Aisha Albi about postpartum psychosis. Aisha, you just gave us an incredibly clear, accurate description of what is postpartum psychosis and how it differs from other things that can come along postpartum, even prepartum. Is that the right word? Prepartum?
1: Don't know. Prepartum or perinatal.
0: Okay. All right. Yeah, the perinatal makes sense. One of the things you mentioned was delusions are the thing that you cling to and hang on to, even in the face of things that tell you it's not true.
1: Mm-hmm.
0: And I always kind of get stuck in that one, which is, how does anybody know that they're not true? Do you know what I mean? Like, and how do you get past them? How do you get past the point of recognizing that it was a delusion if you're not able to see evidence to the contrary?
1: So I think, on a regular basis, we ground what we believe.

0: I am believing something to be true, and that is being negated by everybody around me and not believed by anybody else, but I still persist with that belief, you know? And there's an important reason why a psychotic person persists with that belief. It's not just because they're choosing to. And this is something I've been doing lived experience insight webinars on my experience with postpartum psychosis. And the one thing that I want to share with people is the fact that psychotic people believe their delusions because they have personal evidence of it. Mm-hmm. So, for example, in my experience, when I thought I was being controlled by the devil, it didn't matter if nobody else believed me because I literally heard his voice in my head and I saw him. I hallucinated him in front of me. So that's why it didn't matter if anybody else believed it. It was because I literally had proof of it using my own senses. Does that make sense?
1: Yes, absolutely.
0: Yes. And that's why even like if I was to come and tell you, Bernadine, you don't have a nose on your face, you're not going to believe me because you can literally see it there. So why would you believe me?
1: Right. Exactly. Mm-hmm. So I want to get inside your experience of postpartum psychosis, and a part of that we will eventually talk about how you move beyond that, and maybe that's where treatment comes in. I don't know. Mm-hmm. But can you tell us a little bit about what you experienced?
0: Yeah, so again, I had two experiences with postpartum psychosis, so I'll go through the first one and then the second one, and I just want to state at the outset that my second one was far worse than my first experience. And my first experience was already pretty severe. So for me, what happened was that, like, you know, I was really looking forward to my pregnancy, and my husband and me were very excited about bringing a baby into this world. And I had my baby and, you know, I was pretty much like, you know, just dealing with the issues of like, healing, and I started to feel like down, and I wasn't too concerned about that because I'd always heard about the baby blues. And then I started to feel like really depressed, and that's not normal to my baseline. Like, I've never experienced depression outside of that. So I was like kind of concerned, like, okay, what's going on? But I still thought it was the baby blues because this was like within the first 2 weeks still. And then I started to like become very anxious and like obsessive in my anxiety. Like, I was like, oh my god, I couldn't wrap my head around whether or not my baby was getting enough to drink. And I was like obsessed with how if she was peeing and pooping enough. And I'm a person that has like normal like anxieties and worries, like, you know, before I write an exam and things like that, but it was never something that really impacted my ability to function. And this was really starting to impact my ability to function, so much so to the point that my husband was like, just give up breastfeeding, it's like giving you too much stress. But, like, you know, I just didn't want to. I even tried actually to kind of give it up, but it wasn't like I was stressed about breastfeeding. It was like I was just like riddled with anxiety, I found. And then pretty soon after that, I started developing intrusive thoughts. And by intrusive thoughts, I've already defined what they are. But for me, they manifested as like really frightening images, flashes of images that would pop up in my head. And they would be like my daughter's head bashed in, blood everywhere, her drowning in the bathtub. And these kind of images were really frightening to me because there were things I had never experienced before. And so, you know, I was understandably frightened. And because of that, I kind of said something really stupid to my family, which was that I wanted to give my daughter up for adoption because I was terrified that maybe, like, this was kind of saying, like, that I was not fit to be a mom. And so my family was already like, wow, like, why is she behaving so weirdly? But that was because of the intrusive thoughts. I was not psychotic at this point. And then pretty soon after the intrusive thoughts started, I started developing like these, like suddenly like these new beliefs. And the belief that I developed first was that I started to think that my family was at risk of acting on the intrusive thoughts in my head. So I knew that the thoughts were in my head, but I thought that my family would act on them. And so that's a delusion because obviously that's not possible to be true. Like, You know, like, it's not possible for my family to know what's in my mind, but I thought that they did know what was in my head and that they were the ones at risk of harming her. So because of that, I didn't want my family spending time alone with

0: her because I thought that they would hurt her and harm her and stuff like that. And thereafter, I started developing even worse delusions. I developed a number of them, but I'll only talk about the three primary ones I had. One was that I thought that my family would act on the intrusive thoughts in my head and they were a risk to my daughter. I started at one point to, it sounds kind of silly, but I really did believe that my daughter wasn't a baby. I thought she was an adult pretending to be a baby. And that was like making me react with frustration to her because I was like, come on, like kind of like the jig is up. Just, we both know you're an adult type of thing. I know that sounds so bizarre, but I truly believed it at that time. And then the third delusional belief that was a big one for me was that I thought that my husband had plans to sexually molest our daughter. And that was so disgusting and disturbing to me that once when we were on the highway, I actually started punching him in the head because I was so disgusted by him and so mad that, that this is kind of what he wanted to do. And like literally, I put our lives at risk because he was like careening around on the highway while I was like punching him in the head. And my family could really see that there was something seriously wrong with me. Like that I was behaving out of character. Like I wasn't letting them be alone with my daughter. I think one of my friends reported that she saw me one time talking to my daughter in a way like she was like wondering why I was talking to her like she was some grown adult. And I only found that out after I wrote my book. And then, just like me p being so violent and punching my husband in the head, like that was not normal to me. So they did try to take me to the doctor. They say they took me a bunch of times, but I remember going twice, being taken to the doctor twice. And I told them that I wasn't feeling like myself. My husband was like, she's not acting like herself. None of the doctors asked any questions. They didn't do any screening. They just told me that, like, wow, like motherhood is hard, isn't it? And I was just kind of like sent home and told that I would get better. I believed these delusions for like close to 4 months. And then suddenly, but I was still functioning. I was like at home with my baby. I was off from work. I was cooking. I was cleaning. I was nursing. And I just still fully believed in all these things. And just continued with my life. But then one day, about 4 months postpartum, I just remember just like waking up and just suddenly returning to my baseline and being like, why did I think all those weird things? And why did I do all those weird things? And I never had any answers to it. I just returned to my normal baseline after 4 months suddenly.
1: That is remarkable. So the question I have is, how many women go through this and they never know what it was, and they didn't talk about it because it was so weird, or they were worried, or it just changed suddenly and they thought maybe it was some weird aberration? Or how often is this happening, do you think?
0: I don't know, but like I definitely 100% think that it happens more times than it happened like that people report on because like I just kept quiet about it. I knew my family remembered all the weird things that I said and did, and I clearly remembered some of the weird things I had said and done, and I tried to research it myself, and the only thing I could find was that I thought that maybe it was postpartum depression. So I chalked it up to that, even though I could see that all my symptoms didn't match up with postpartum depression. I was just like, maybe that explained it. And I don't doubt that there's a lot more women out there. I've had people reach out to me and say, wow, I just read your book and I just realized that I think I had postpartum psychosis. So I think there are a lot of women that have probably gone through that. Well, we'll never know.
1: Well, maybe in the future we might, if things change a little bit here. What was the most scariest part for you, thinking back in those 4 months?
0: In that experience, like the scariest parts were just to think that how so much could have gone wrong because in any of the delusions that I had, because like I just remember like the way that I used to engage with my daughter, believing that she was an adult. Like I would be like putting her on the side of our rocker and just being like, I'm fed up with this behavior. Like, when are you gonna stop acting like this? Like, I always wonder to myself, like, what if my anger had, like, because I was frustrated at her, that like I was thinking that she was an adult and pretending to be a baby. Like, what if I had like done something like shook her or something like that? Like, in so many of the delusions that I had, things could have gone really, really badly. Like when I was punching my husband in the head while he was driving, if he didn't gain control of the car, like we could have all died, you know? There were so many ways in which all of those delusions, even though me thinking that my child was an adult might not be a violent delusion, that could have ended badly if I was like, you know, tried to like shake it out of her or something like that. You know, even though me thinking my husband was like wanted to bust, that's not me feeling violent toward my daughter, but that could have ended dangerously. And that's why people really need to understand that it's not whether or not your delusions are violent. It's just like what you might do believing something that's false, you know?
1: And the second time you didn't give birth to a baby, you miscarried. I think you said you were pregnant for a few, only a few months.
0: Yeah, I miscarried just before I hit 4 months, so it was like about 14 weeks. And you know, I experienced again, I started feeling like I had made peace about, so I learned that I was miscarrying. I had already miscarried and I was just waiting for like, you know, my body to pass the fetus. And so I had enough time to kind of grieve over my loss. And so by the time I actually physically miscarried, I felt like I was in a place of peace and had made peace about it because I'm a religious person and I had come to, you know, make peace about that. So that's why it was like really alarming to me when, like, about after a week after making peace about it, I just suddenly felt really depressed again. And I was like, this time I had enough insight to recognize, I was like, wait a second, there's only been one time in my life that I felt like this, and this was after I gave birth. So I like quickly latched on to the fact that something was seriously wrong with me. So I went very quickly to the doctor and I just kind of said, something is wrong with me. I'm feeling like super depressed and anxious and something's not right with me. And the doctor was like, you just had a miscarriage. Like you're grieving. And I was like, no, but this does not feel like grief. I feel like I've made peace about it. Of the miscarriage. And she was like, no, I just go home. So that was the first time I was dismissed. My symptoms then started escalating. And, you know, I started developing like these repetitive thoughts that I couldn't control and couldn't stop. So I was like worried, went back in. Again, I was told I was grieving, dismissed. Then I began experiencing, you know, like intrusive thoughts that started to become bizarre in nature. And what I mean by bizarre was that they were intrusive, but they were also like, it felt like my mind was trying to convince me that my daughter needed to die. So it was like my mind was trying to argue that my daughter needed to die so that she could go to heaven because, you know, she was at risk of growing up to become a criminal. And I was like, I don't believe this. So I was like, where is this coming from? And it made me really scared because I didn't want my daughter dead. I love my daughter. And so you know, I went back to the doctor and I was like telling them like, you know, my like I'm having like really disturbing thoughts in my mind that are like very frightening and I don't like them. And so then basically I was told like, you know, you're experiencing intrusive thoughts without even really asking me what those thoughts were or
1: Oh
0: anything.
1: my God, they didn't even ask you?
0: No, I just told them that they were disturbing and I didn't like them, you know. So I don't feel like I can be blamed for not revealing them because they didn't even ask me what they were.
1: I guess
0: So,
1: maybe they thought that if you could quantify it as disturbing, you knew that it wasn't okay, or.
0: yeah, but you know, like that's like such a superficial question to ask.
1: Yes.
0: Yeah, it's like, and so I was like basically given the words that there were intrusive thoughts and you know, told that I was coping well and sent home. And then after that, I was like you know, I found like the thoughts in my head were developing like a sound-like quality in the sense that they seemed to be really loud. And so I was like, it almost sounded like a voice to me. So I was really getting even more disturbed by that. So I went back and I actually told the doctors that it was like really loud and it sounded like a voice. And they asked me some confusing questions about if it was inside of my head or outside of my head, which is a completely nonsensical question because when you're hearing voices, it doesn't matter. Voices inside your head or outside of your head are both concerning. And so I was sent home, even though I told them that it felt like I was hearing a voice. I again was told that I seemed to be doing well. I specifically asked if they thought I needed medication because my husband was wanting me to take medications. And they said, "It's up to you, but we think you're doing well," is what they said to me. And so
1: Lordy.
0: I was sent home again, and my symptoms continued to escalate to the point that I started to believe that I was in this apocalyptic battle between God and the devil for control of my mind. And so I was like, "Oh my God, that's where all these thoughts and these voices are coming from. It's like the devil, you know, he's controlling me, and God is sometimes also controlling me," because there were also things that were being said to me that I couldn't attribute to the devil because they weren't evil. So I felt like I was in this battle, and so I was terrified. I believed this battle was 100% true, but I was like, "I don't want to be in this battle. Like, I'm so scared. I don't like what's going on." So again, I for the fifth time, I went to the doctor to get help. And this time, while I was at the doctor's office, I started hearing command hallucinations. And command hallucinations, first of all, I have to say, that word does not do justice to what these hallucinations feel like. Like,
1: Right.
0: because a lot of times people will be like, "So what if a voice told you to do something? Why would you do it?" Because a command hallucination, as I experienced it, was very aggressive, threatening, menacing, and it made me feel like if I did not listen, something even worse was going to happen. And if you can imagine, the command hallucination I was hearing was to stab my daughter to death.
1: Right.
0: And which is like the most awful thing I can think of, but it was actually making me feel like if I didn't do it, something even worse would happen. And I'll let you have your imagination on what could be worse than that. But that's how it was feeling. And I was like really disturbed and upset. Like, there's no way I wanted to stab my daughter to death. But this voice was like making it like, "You have to do this." And so I was terrified. And I was terrified for multiple reasons. I was terrified of this voice. I was terrified of what it was telling me to do. And then I was terrified that I would get sent home again. So I was like, "Oh my God." And I was trying to explain what was going on to the doctors. And I basically like became hysterical at the thought of being sent home. So I was like, "Just, you know, stick an IV into me. Just, I want this all to stop." And I was also feeling like a voice was telling me to jump out of the window. So I was like trying to open the doctor's window in her office to get out, but luckily it was rusted shut. It was just like so much madness was going on within my head, and I was like acting hysterical that the doctor was like, she could see that I was so out of control that she actually said to me, like, "We don't have medications like that here. I need you to calm down. So I want you to go take a walk on the street, and go fill this prescription from some anxiety medication." And I had already indicated at that time, like, "I'm seeing my daughter being stabbed to death and I want this all to stop." Like, that's what I was screaming at her. And so for the doctor, in my mind, for a doctor to be hearing somebody say that and then to tell you to go walk out on the street, I think lacks some basic, I don't know what to say, but
1: I don't
0: lacks
1: know what to say either, but it is basic, that's for sure.
0: yeah.
1: Right.
0: So I was sent outside, and it's at this point that as I got out onto the street, my friend. So I at this point I was with my husband and my friend. They had both accompanied me to the doctor. So my friend went to get the prescription filled, and I was getting some air with my husband. And it's at that time that the command hallucinations then took a different form, and they started telling me to shove people that were walking in front of me into the street. They told me, I saw a pregnant woman that was walking toward me, and she looked about like 4 months pregnant. And in my head, I was like, "Oh, I would have been, you know, pregnant and looked like her." And all of a sudden, the voice in my head said, "Oh, we can make it so that she's not like pregnant. Just take a knife and, you know, slice her belly and take out her fetus." It was like so incredibly bizarre. The things that this aggressive, commanding voice was telling me to do, and I did not want to do any of these things. So I was like literally crying on the street, like tears streaming down my face, because it didn't only feel like I was hearing this voice, And that's why I explained that hallucinations can also feel tactile in nature, because I literally felt like there was a force pushing me to do it, like pushing me to shove the people into the street, pushing me toward this woman. And I did not want to do any of these things. So I was like begging my husband to hold my hand tightly and saying, I need to cross the street because I wanted to be away from people, because I felt like I was not in control of my body and myself. I felt like I was like a marionette in this evil force's hands, you know, whose voice I was hearing in my head and who was manipulating my body actually. I was terrified, and at the same time, I started to also feel like thrusting myself into traffic, and the logic behind that was that I did not want to die. I wanted to be there for my daughter, but it was like in my head, at that time, I thought maybe it was God that was telling me that, but it was like, throw yourself into traffic so that you don't kill anybody else. So, but I also felt like I was being pushed toward throwing myself into traffic, but it was like, I didn't want to do either of those two things myself. But it was like, I was not in control of myself.
1: Wow, and what, how did this, did they take you to the hospital? What did they do?
0: No, so then what happened was that I felt like my body was being pushed into traffic, and I was like telling my husband to hold me back because he couldn't understand what was going on, because he was perceiving it like I was going somewhere, and so I was like, hold me back, like I was like saying that because I didn't want to do these things. And at that moment, my friend ran up to us and she said, "I have the pills," and she had a bottle of water, and I took the anxiety medication. And within like minutes, I started feeling incredibly heavy. And so we made our way back. I was like lodged between my best friend and my husband, and they basically carried me back into the clinic. And at that point, I was very much physically slow, and my talking, everything had slowed for me, and I felt very heavy. And so I went in and I told the doctor, I said, I want to be hospitalized. And the doctor was like, why? And I said, because, I tried to explain to her that, like, I'm a good person, but when I went outside, I felt forced to do bad things to other people. And I don't want to do bad things. And that made me feel like doing bad things to myself. And that's why I want to be hospitalized. And she just looked at me and she said, what kind of bad things? And I said, they're evil. Because I didn't want to say what it was I was feeling forced to do, because they were so abhorrent to me, but I did still say that they were evil, and that's why I wanted to be hospitalized. But the doctor at that time said, "I think you're having a panic attack, and I'm going to give you a tiny dose of antidepressants and anti-anxiety medications, and I think you can go home." And, I was essentially, not even really probed much for maybe if she had asked me, like, I really need you to tell me what these evil thoughts were, maybe I could have been convinced to say. But I think evil already imparts a sense of enough information. You don't just call like sticking your tongue out at somebody as evil. Evil is suggestive of certain types of things. And yet I was still like told that I seemed like I was safe and fine to go home.
1: Wow. I'm so sorry, Aisha, that you went through that. I can't imagine feeling going through that and knowing something is terribly wrong and no, being terrified of your own self and not being feeling like you're in control of your own self, and having people who have the power and authority to help you and should be helping you are not doing it and dismissing you in the way that that happened. We need to just take a little break, but we're going to come right back, folks, and talk more with Aisha about how she came out of all this. So we'll be right back.
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0: 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I'm Bernadine Fox, and I'm speaking with Aisha Alvi about postpartum psychosis. Aisha, you just told us, honestly, it's a harrowing story of how women get dismissed in the medical profession and the consequences to you in this one, for sure, about being dismissed over and over. So you're in the doctor's office and you're being told to go home again. Is that what happened? You went home?
1: Yes, I went home. But the one good thing that came out of that was that I did get a referral to see a psychiatrist, which was for a week later. But because I was prescribed medications for a panic attack, they weren't really working. So I was for about a week, I was still having these all these homicidal and suicidal thoughts and urges, although they did work to the extent that I felt heavy. So I literally felt like if I was going to attack anybody, at least I would be in such slow motion that, you know, people could maybe disarm me or something. But to even just like that, why should I have gotten to that point where I'm thinking like, oh, the only saving grace is that I'll be so slow that people can disarm me if I try to attack anybody, you know? And so I eventually got to see the perinatal psychiatrist, and she is the one who spent good time with me. She spent 90 minutes doing a full case history, collecting collateral information from my husband, and that was what enabled her to see that I had postpartum psychosis, even though at that point I had become quite catatonic, so I was not even really expressing things anymore because I was so sick now that I wasn't even speaking practically. But still, she was astute enough to be like, I suspect that you're psychotic, even though you're not answering the questions in the way that I would like to have you answer them so that I can know that I can admit you to the hospital. Because I was no longer asking to be admitted or anything, because now I was like, oh, I'm fully in this battle and I have to let it, you know, unfold, and I can't, you know, let this doctor in on certain details and stuff. So I had developed new delusions. But she still recognized that she thought she was warding off a severe psychotic episode, although it was fully in one. So she started me on the tiniest dose of an antipsychotic, but she gave me her phone number. So I kept calling her, and she upped it to 10 times that initial dose in the span of like 3, 4, or 5 days. And at that point, my psychosis broke. I was stabilized within a week and a half of being put on the right medication, I mean, on the right dosage of the antipsychotic. And after 3 months, I came off of the medication and have never had to go back on it.
0: My God. I mean, really, if you think, I mean, I have a hard time with the wide use of antipsychotics for just about anything out there. But in your case, it sounds like it was the saving grace for you.
1: Oh my God, I cannot tell you. In my book, I call them magic pills, because how they worked, like, I'm forever, like, aside from the psychiatrist who helped me, the two things that I credit to being alive today and for my daughter being alive today is my doctor and the antipsychotic medication. I know it gets a bad rap, but for a severe mental illness like postpartum psychosis, I would not be here if not for those medications.
0: Right. And even if you were here, the quality of life would have been, I think, zero.
1: No, I think I would be here because I was honestly feeling like I needed to kill myself so that I didn't kill anybody else.
0: Right. So what do you want people to know? What I know you do a lot of work around advocacy and awareness, and you've written the book, but in the heart of it all, what do you want people to know about postpartum psychosis?
1: I want people to know that there is a risk of developing postpartum psychosis after having a baby or having a pregnancy terminated or pregnancy loss. And I want them to know about it the same way they know and are aware of the fact that, you know, Down syndrome is a risk. I want them to know about it in the same way that they know about to look out for blood clots in the legs after they deliver. I want them to, that's how much awareness I want there to be, because it was so evident to me that the doctors had filed away postpartum psychosis in the rare files, and that's why they could not recognize the hallmark symptoms of it, even though I was declaring them right in front of their face. That's what my psychiatrist said. She said, you literally told them you were hallucinating by telling them that you felt like you were hearing a voice. You told them that you were having a delusion by saying that you were feeling forced to harm others.
0: Right.
1: Or not harm others, do evil things to others. And they did not recognize those symptoms, which are hallmark symptoms of this condition. So I just want there to be mainstream public awareness of the fact that this condition exists. And the reality is that it's so temporary and so easily treatable. Out of all the postpartum mood and anxiety disorders, it's known to be the easiest to treat if it's diagnosed correctly. But you cannot diagnose something that you do not know exists.
0: Do you think they're not teaching it in the training courses for psychiatrists or psychologists?
1: Yeah, I don't. I believe that they don't really talk about it because, or they talk about it, but they say it's rare. So people dedicate very little headspace to it. And I think organizations, for the most part, always call it rare and don't really want to talk about it too much because they're afraid that, they're afraid to frighten people. But you know what? You can't be frightened into developing postpartum psychosis.
0: No.
1: You can't be frightened into having a heart attack, a stroke. It's a biologically based condition. It's not triggered by stress. Like, stress and other life circumstance is implicated in the etiology of other postpartum mood and anxiety disorders, but it's not implicated in the etiology of postpartum psychosis. There seems to be a biological trigger. So nobody's going to be frightened into developing it. What you are going to do by creating awareness is increase the chances that somebody will recognize that something is wrong in a loved one or a friend and be able, or even a stranger, and be able to get that person the care they need. Because this illness, when caught, does not need to absolutely result in tragedy.
0: Like the Clancy situation.
1: No. She was desperately seeking help. And unfortunately, there's a lot of bizarre misconceptions about postpartum psychosis that exists. And I think that they were at the bottom of why she was dismissed and why I was dismissed. Because, for far too long, providers have been like, oh, if you're disturbed by your thoughts, that's proof that you're sane. Right. No, you can be disturbed by your thoughts and be experiencing postpartum psychosis. Right. I was disturbed by my thoughts when I went back to look at my medical reports. The proof that I was sane and not to be worried about, according to the doctors, was the fact that I was disturbed by my thoughts. So we need to get rid of that notion immediately. You can be disturbed. You still need to investigate the content, the meaning that's being assigned to these thoughts. You need to do a little bit more than give a 5-minute appointment to your patient.
0: Mm-hmm.
1: And the other thing too that it came out with in Lindsay's case is that, the doctors that I saw seemed to think that if the voices were in my head, they were okay. No, voices can be perceived as being inside your head or outside your head. And they're both concerning. At my baseline, my normal baseline, I don't hear voices in my head. And I'm not talking, maybe there are some people that say, well, I regularly hear voices. I'm talking about newly acquired voices. If you've never heard voices in your whole life and you suddenly experience them in the postpartum period, that is a huge red flag.
0: Yeah, no kidding. And your book, tell us where to find your book.
1: So my book is available at most book retailers. It's available in all formats, audiobook, ebook, paperback. So whatever's your jam in terms of how you consume books, it's available. And Amazon's probably the easiest place to get it, but your local bookstore will also have it. It can also be obtained from libraries. A lot of libraries carry it. And if your local library doesn't carry it, all you have to do is ask them, because it's part of their books that they're able to order based on interest.
0: Right. And is there a place that people can get a hold of you?
1: Yes. So I have my social media platforms. My handle is at Aisha LV Writes, AISHA, another ALVI, Writes, WRITES. And I'm there. I spread awareness of postpartum psychosis. Every week, I share a new information post related to postpartum psychosis. I'm not one of those people that just came out and started sharing about postpartum psychosis because of the Lindsay Clancy case. It needs awareness all the time so that it's front and center for providers, and they're ruling it out as they see women coming in, concerned about their symptoms.
0: Yes. Thank you, Aisha.
1: Thank you so much.
0: You're welcome. And we'll be right back, folks.
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And that's our show. My thanks to Aisha Abbey for not only sharing her personal journey through postpartum psychosis, but for the work she does to bring awareness of this issue so that other women are able to find help more quickly. 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This is Bernadine Fox. We'll be back next week. Until then.

This is the first letter that I wrote back home to Mom and Daddy a few days after I'd moved to Nashville. June the 2nd, 1964, Nashville, Tennessee. Dear Mom and Daddy, I hope this letter finds everybody well and happy. As for me, I'm fine, I guess. I'm just a little lonesome and a whole lot homesick. I got to Nashville okay, and I thought I'd better write and let you know, 'cause I knew you'd be worried about me. Now, I don't want you to be worried about me, 'cause I'm gonna be all right once I get settled and used to being away from home. Now, I didn't realize how much I loved you and all them noisy kids until I left, and I didn't realize how hard it was to leave home either till I started to leave and everybody started crying, including me. I cried almost all the way to Nashville. And I wanted to turn around a few times and come back, but you know how bad I've always wanted to go to Nashville and be a singer and songwriter, and I believe that if I try long enough and hard enough that someday I'll make it. Don't worry about trying to send me any money or anything, because I've got a job singing on an early morning television show here called The Eddie Hill Show, and a couple of folks already told me that they might record a couple of my songs. So I'll be making enough money to get by, and I don't want you worrying about me being hungry or anything. And Nashville's not exactly what I thought it was going to be, but I believe I'm going to like it here once I get used to it. And I don't want you worrying about me getting in trouble either, because I'll be good just like I promised you I would when I left. Well, can't think of anything else to say. I guess I'd better close for now. And you write me real soon and tell everybody I said hello, and I'm going to be real anxious to hear from you, because I sure miss you, and I love you an awful lot. With love, as always, Dolly.

Welcome, everybody, to another edition of Riverside Drive, coming to you from the Waccamo Bar and Grill in the beautiful Waccamo Valley, just south of Moose Jaw, just down the hill from where Riverside Drive used to be, the street I grew up on, and that's how the show got its name. I'm Doug Lang. 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Well, it's going to be all Dolly Parton today. Songs of Dolly Parton, sung by Dolly herself and sung by others. There's some beautiful covers of her work out there, so I'm going to mix it up. Yeah, we got Rex in the mending the bar today. Hello, sir. I don't even know where you are. You're out of sight. What are you doing? Hello to Bree and Alice and Jane out on the patio. In the kitchen today, we've got Melanie and Cricket along with Eleanor, the Queen of Belle Plain, taking care of business as far as the food, which I may not go into detail about as I want to get as many Dolly Parton songs into the show today as I can. We heard three things from my Tennessee Mountain Home, one of my favorite albums of Dolly's. We heard In the Good Old Days When Times Were Bad, The Letter, a spoken thing there, and then My Tennessee Mountain Home, the title track from that fine album. Here are three covers of Dolly Parton songs, starting with Joan Osborne, Do I Ever Cross Your Mind, on Riverside Drive.

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Some good covers right there of Dolly Parton songs. We heard Joan Osborne, Do I Ever Cross Your Mind? Alison Krauss, 9 to 5. And Mindy Smith, Jolene. Some big songs from Dolly. Oh, I could say a lot of things about Dolly. She lived to the age of 80. She was born in Tennessee. She was very popular across the board, different audiences. I mean, she was mainly loved by everybody. There were a few people who criticized her politics or lack thereof. She was kind of all-inclusive, and, you know, the right wing tried to claim her as a patriot and religious person, and, you know, the center and left adopted her. She was a proponent of the LGBTQ community. She was a humanitarian. She gave a lot, to various causes. Aside from her rather caricature-like appearance, there was a deep soul there. Here's Dolly Parton with Little Sparrow on Riverside Drive.

We heard Dolly Parton do Little Sparrow. Then she did Steve Young's Seven Bridges Road. She had a hit with that, and I know Steve was very thankful. And then Dolly Parton with Just Because I'm a Woman, which was another very popular song for her. Man, she wrote some good ones, didn't she? Yeah, you're listening to Riverside Drive on CFRO 100.5. This is CFRO's Country Music Show. I'm Doug Lang. So happy to be with you. We got a great crowd here today. I know Melanie and Cricket and Eleanor are having a good time serving up the food today. Pretty basic selection, but I know folks are chowing down and having a good time. And what a good crowd we got. Thank you all for showing up for this Dolly Parton celebration. All right, here's a set of four things, starting with Emmylou Harris with Dolly's To Daddy, right here on Riverside Drive.

Oh my, we heard Emmylou Harris do To Daddy, Shania Twain, Coat of Many Colors, Dolly with Emmylou Harris and Linda Ronstadt, Those Memories of You, and finally Norah Jones with The Grass is Blue. Well, that's it, folks. Thank you for celebrating Dolly with me today. A big thanks to Rex, Alice, Bree, Jane, and for Melanie and Cricket and Eleanor in the kitchen, and thank you all for coming down to the Whack-A-Mo today. It's been a slice. I'm going to leave you with two more Dolly Parton songs, Traveling Prayer and I Will Always Love You. Thank you, Dolly. For Riverside Drive, I'm Doug Lang.

0: 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Who carried you?
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5: 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I am your host, Erin Kirsch, and today I am so excited to have as a guest Christian Book. Christian Book is the author of Eunoia, a best-selling work of experimental literature that has won the Griffin Prize for Poetic Excellence. Crystallography, his first book of poetry, has been nominated for the Gerald Lampert Memorial Award. Book has also exhibited artworks derived from the Zeno text at galleries around the world, and moreover, his poem from this project has hitched a ride as digital payload aboard a number of probes exploring the solar system. Book is a fellow of the Royal Society of Canada, and he teaches at Leeds Beckett University in the UK. Today we are discussing his new book, My Works, Ye Mighty, from Athabasca University Press. Christian Book, welcome to the program.
6: Thank you, Erin, for having me on your show. I'm very grateful to be able to speak to your listenership. Hello, everyone.
5: Hello, and Christian, to kick us off, can we have a reading from your new book?
6: Sure. I'd be delighted to offer a reading from My Works, Ye Mighty. But before I begin, I think I might do a cover poem. The title poem, the eponymous poem from My Works, Ye Mighty, owes a big debt of gratitude to a poem, of course, by Percy B. Shelley, the work Ozymandias, one of the most important sonnets in the history of the English language. And to set the tone for the subsequent reading, perhaps I should at least provide some context for the strange, hubristic spirit of the book I've written. This work, Ozymandias, of course, was produced by Percy B. Shelley as part of a minor competition that he did with a peer to respond to the news about the importation of a statue of Rameses II being delivered to the British Museum. And of course, at that time, it was not possible to actually see the object very easily. And all he had to go on, of course, was newspaper articles announcing this acquisition. And the poem that arose out of it, of course, is a kind of comment upon the pharaonic vainglory of an ancient Egyptian tyrant, Rameses II, otherwise known as Ozymandias. And as a young reader of this poem, of course, I align myself very staunchly on the side of the poet who impugns the apparent tyrannical characteristics of that overlord. This work, of course, memorializes the occasion of that statue in a manner which is very wonderful. It's a really beautiful poem. So I'd like to perform just as a kind of introduction to this work, Ozymandias, by Percy B. Shelley. Ozymandias. I met a traveler from an antique land who said, "Two vast and trunkless legs of stone stand in the desert. Near them, on the sand, half sunk, a shattered visage lies, whose frown and wrinkled lip and sneer of cold command tell that its sculptor well those passions read, which yet survive, stamped on these lifeless things, the hand that mocked them and the heart that fed. And on the pedestal, these words appear. My name is Ozymandias, King of Kings. Look on my works, ye mighty, and despair. Nothing beside remains. Round the decay of that colossal wreck, boundless and bare, the lone and level sands stretch far away.
5: Oh, let it never be said that a conceptualist does not deliver a heck of a reading.
6: Yeah, it's a great poem. It's a magnificent poem. It's the kind of poem that makes poets want to be poets. It's really, really beautiful. And it provides a touchstone for much of the work that appears in my own book, My Works, You Mighty.
5: It, absolutely. I mean, you see it right there in the piece. I mean, for those who have not yet read the book, it is... There's poetry, there are essays on scale, the poetics of scale and poetry, and we are looking at what lasts through history in this work and what continues throughout future history. And it's a perfect, perfect piece to have sort of kicked things off. And before we get to a reading of your book, may I ask, Christian, where did your interest in the scale of poetry and scale within poetry begin?
6: Well, I'm a member of a gang of poets called the Conceptualists. We founded our movement around 1995. And for about 20 years, about the time you typically get to enjoy stature in a literary movement, we enjoyed about 20 years of global renown. We are interested in all of those moments in literary history when poets, in particular, identify a text and say, that's not poetry. The moment somebody points at something and says, that's not a poem, that's when we perked up and started paying attention. We were very curious about those occasions when poets were dismissive of something as unpoetic, and we wanted to plead the case for these things that were otherwise dismissed as unpoetic. In the course of our various provocations and manifestos, our responses to the affordances of the internet when it was first appearing as part of the technological landscape, we got interested, I think, collectively in questions of scale in poetry. Now, this is a term that doesn't really figure very prominently in the history of poetics, and yet it might be very crucial to our understanding of what constitutes a poem. I argue in my book, My Works, Ye Mighty, that questions of scale are actually probably fundamental to every aspect of every school of poetics since time immemorial. And all that means is simply that every kind of poetry that you can imagine has to have at least as an unspoken, if not explicit, claim to make about what constitutes the minimum scale of writing. What is the most minimalist element of writing? What component do you regard as the fundamental constituent that you simply, like an atom, you know, recombine and permute into molecules called texts or poems? And believe it or not, nobody in the history of poetry had ever thought about this idea that poetry is made of small modular parts, and that presumptively, there's a smallest part. And what constitutes that smallest part determines, in some respects, the aesthetics of your poetry. It produces a whole series of preconceptions and prescriptions about how to write a poem once you make a claim about what constitutes the minimal element of writing. So in the case of the conceptualists, we did a pretty exhaustive study of these scales of poetry and sought to work at the most extreme scales. So in my case, I make poetry out of the most atomistic, molecular constituents of reality itself, building poems that are, stored in molecules of sugar inside, strands of DNA. Whereas I have peers, whose minimal constituent is much, much vaster than that, something on the scale of databases, larger than the ones currently used by the NSA. And that's your minimal element of writing. Like, you manipulate libraries at scale and you just recombine or permute giant databases. So these are two differences, I suppose, one very Lilliputian, one very elephantine in scale. And of course, it leads to lots of thoughtfulness about what constitutes writing. Where do you find it? How would you know that you're in the midst of it? Because obviously, if writing is very, very big, you may not notice that you're actually immersed within it. And if writing is very, very, very small, you may not notice even that it's there. It might be too minuscule for you to detect it. Metaphorically, there's, a claim to be made, I think, about the nature of language as having these kinds of minimal elements. Do you work primarily with letters or marks? Do you work primarily with syllables or words? Do you work primarily with phrases or sentences? Do you work primarily with paragraphs or pages? Do you work primarily with books or libraries? At what point, right, do you stop as a minimal or perhaps maximal element of writing? And we, among the conceptualists, wanted to push those concepts as far as we could intellectually and cognitively. And the work that we produced over the course of our careers, I think, reflects that set of conceptions, those group of ideas. This book kind of summarizes those ideas in a manner which is really engaging, I hope, and relatively populist. It's possible to understand it with, high school education. And I'm hoping that it's mind-blowing, that these ideas kind of disturb you a little bit and induce in you a sense of uncanniness. And that's the purpose of this book. It attempts to deal with what might, when articulated, seem like a very obvious idea about the history of poetics, but which, bizarrely, nobody has ever actually discussed at all in the history of poetry.
5: I can confirm for you that I was beautifully disturbed by the, like it disturbed my idea of what poetry was. It was so wonderful. The idea, if you read my works, you might, and I believe you should, we deal so much in scale. We start with your sections with the microcosm of conceptualism all the way up to the macrocosm of conceptualism. And the idea that possibly we could be looking at language and poetry on a galactic level or on a level as small as you have encoded a poem into the genome of a germ whose protein can then reply, which truly I had to sit down. So while thinking about these concepts, questions were just pinging around my mind. And the first is when you create a poem, when you encode that into the genome of the germ, are you considering things like audience at all?
6: Well, of course. The challenge, though, about writing in general is that you're writing for strangers, yourself and some strangers, probably people who may not even exist, minds that you don't know, right? Somebody like Sophocles, put words down and enshrine them in formats that are now being read by people thousands of years later, right? People that he probably could not have anticipated as a potential readership. And you just have to keep extrapolating that kind of potential readership, to, super intelligent raccoons or, super intelligent machines, aliens from outer space, clones, robots, like there's a whole variety of readerships that could conceivably exist that are unperceived. The job of the poet in many respects is to preserve information for a very prolonged period of time, to generate a kind of library of cultural expertise. Our entire civilization, in fact, everything about human civilization probably owes a debt of gratitude, at least in some small part, to the invention of poetry, at least in form of writing, that permits us to, of course, transmit information, all of our cultural legacy, in memorable long-term storage in the form of, epic poems like the Iliad or perhaps even the Bible, the Quran, right? I mean, we found civilizations, on the bedrock of poetry. And you can imagine that that job doesn't suddenly disappear, right? Even in the modern world, that in some respects, the poet is still obliged to find ways to preserve the legacy of life across, probably epochal time.
5: I was going to ask you, what is it about poetry as the thing you want to put forward? But you've just summarized that so beautifully. And to that end, Christian Book.
6: What, would you like me to read some more poetry, perhaps, given our time allotment? What would you like me to do?
5: I would be delighted to hear you read a poem.
6: Okay, well, I can read an installment from this longer poem, My Works, Ye Mighty, which is a direct rejoinder to Ozymandias by Percy Bysshe Shelley. Now, as a young poet, of course, I'm entirely on the side of Percy Bysshe Shelley when I first read that poem. Damn the pharaohs, right? Screw, Ozymandias, right? It's a wonderful takedown of tyranny and suggests the degree to which the poet somehow transcends the king, right? So they outlast the king, in fact. The poem seems to make that case. But what Shelley did not, I think, divulge very explicitly is that in his era, in that moment in history, historians attributed Rameses II with the invention of libraries, that he is the first person to have built and established museums and libraries that could conserve information beyond the timeline of a civilization. So in effect, he's responsible for producing a kind of repository for a cultural legacy that transcends, say, the statue that has collapsed, of course, and is perhaps a better testament to his legacy than the inscription on the statue. Now, Shelley actually has revised that inscription. There really is such a monument historically, and Diodorus Siculus, one of the Greek historians, actually identifies that quote very directly, and its sentiments are not as forthrightly tyrannical as history may suggest in the poem here by Shelley. So Shelley might actually be, playing Ozymandias in a form that is worse than the king really is. And it might be self-serving because as I've grown older, as my mortality approaches, I become more aware of my own limitations. I begin to side with a pharaoh who has aspired, right, to seize from the desert an artwork and build something lasting that will, make a wager against death, against mortality, and that's the poetic gesture fundamentally, right? And the poem I've written testifies to this, attempts to argue that when we look at the legacy of life itself, life's job seems to be to, as much as possible, defy its own mortality, transmit information into the future, do so as survivable as possible, to immortalize whatever it learns about how to survive death. It transmits that information into the future. And poetry has that kind of capacity or power to transform what we already know and have learned about the world and pass it on into the future, right? It's why we owe a debt of gratitude to the foundations of our civilization. Much of that legacy had to be, of course, transmitted through time via poetry. So this poem is in effect an argument on behalf of the pharaoh, right? It's a provocation to my peers in poetry. And this poem, I'm just going to read the first part of it, the first half of it. I'll read the second half a little later after you've given me some questions here. But this first half is entitled, My Works, Ye Mighty. My works, ye mighty. Let rivals frown and sneer if, like a king, I stamp my passions on all lifeless things. My final words, outlasting all these foes, for whom my epitaph has bred despair. This anthem, seeded in each algal bloom sown long ago, to yield a plinth of reefs, or sealed within a patch of shale, to save from loss the fossils of each coelacanth, or traced upon a mudflat, like the tracks of ichthyoids that scuffled from the surf. Each phrase a symbol pressed into a fern, safe kept within the coal beds of a marsh, or dipped in amber like each damselfly whose twitches ended in a dab of pitch, or etched into the claystone from a creek where phytosaurs inhaling lava thrashed. I reigned among the graves of Pythocenes whose femurs broke and lay upon the veldt, my god unmet yet scrimshod in a tusk to poach the gravid magic from a witch. Each totem chafed into the gabbro bluffs by bushmen born to hunt the thylacines. Each ochre stain begored, evoking droves of boars on frescoes in these humid caves, or styled in russet glyphs upon the frieze of cliffs along the miles of jungle growth, or daubed with fat and ash upon the walls of grottos where, torch lit, the horses leapt. These words, a dirge among the megaliths, all lifted like my crown to ring the heath. My masterwork encrypted in these nicks and kerfs, incut on bricks from ziggurats. I signed cartouches framed upon facades of plasterwork ensconced in mastabas, then carved a sign upon the tortoiseshell which pyromancers flung into the flames. The slabs of mud unbaked until the sobs that sacked my palace set the tiles ablaze, the scrolls of vellum buried like a hoard of shekels stockpiled near a lake of brine. The condor and the jackal both displayed among the laneways raked into the plain. My battlements that spanned a hinterland to keep at bay the warlords of the steppe. My papal hymns, like psalms of seraphim, who kissed the vaulted ceiling in a shrine. The secret things, unspoken by the bride, whose grin implied the ruses of a sphinx. I ruled astride two trunkless legs of stone, half sunk, obtrusive in vast seas of sand, my shattered visage like a mask that four colossi wore while staring from the bluff, my relics left untouched inside the crypt beneath the subfloors of a humble school, or packed like keepsakes in my cylinder, interred below the fairgrounds of a park, or crated like ceramic shields, all stacked and shelved inside the salt cave of a mine. The organ pipes at mass, intoning drones with treadles stuck for decades at a time, each tune in sync with cupronickel gears that clocked the kilo years inside my vault. The massive carving on the mountainside. Out for a walk, my darling. Be back soon. There you go. That's the first half of that poem.
5: Oh my gosh, it's, you feel it on the page, but when it is read, the rhyme and the assonance just rings through so richly, and sure, a beautiful allusion to a piece of art that we explore a bit further in the book, Susan Out for a Pizza.
6: Yeah.
5: In which the artist,
6: Wim Delvoye.
5: Yes. Thank you. Wim Delvoye, has this beautiful scene, and carved into the side of a mountain is the sort of mundane phrase, Susan, out for a pizza. And again, really playing with scale there, and also scope, what we write in giant things. It doesn't have to be necessarily some big profound thing we carve into a mountain, right? It can just...
6: It would testify to our technological achievement if we leave, you know, scribbles and notes on the hotel pads of entire planets, right? Of entire moons or something. You know, we could conceivably become that powerful someday. And perhaps there are already civilizations that just happen to leave behind accidental messages somewhere in the cosmos at that scale.
5: Oh, I mean, the idea of, you've sort of already chosen a poem, Orpheus, to encode into a German and ship off to space. But do you ever think about what else is, say you have a mountainside, what would you like to, just right now off the top of your head, if you could
6: on the side of a mountain? I think your signature is probably the first thing you would imagine doing, signing off on it all, right? because the mountainside, all of it, the surrounding panorama, all of that view is already innately poetic. It's more magnificent and gigantic, more colossal than anything that you might imagine. It's already a work of art that transcends you completely. Wouldn't it be just great to sign off on it and actually take credit for it, right? Just simply put your signature to it. I think that would be the first thing you might imagine doing, right? rather than coming up with a great testament. Eventually, you're going to have to sign your signature to something on it, right?
5: Oh, and a better mountain than, a bank statement.
6: Sure, exactly. Yes, that would be my argument, that at that scale, you hope that it's a poem rather than an ad, right? So, Some people have complained about my attempts to genetically engineer a bacterium so that it ensconces a poem pretty much until the sun explodes. And I would prefer that the first message that is capable of doing that be a poem rather than, you know, an ad for Microsoft, right? I think it would be much more appealing to ensure that those first gestures are artistic.
5: I couldn't agree more. Christian, we are getting short on time here, but I... Having just listened to your amazing reading of My Works Ye Mighty, you can see the influence of the great epic poems. There's very Iliad-esque moments, you know, the femurs, and we talk about the relics and the ziggurats. Is there an artifact of the past that lately you are finding yourself very stirred by?
6: Well, every one of those moments that I've mentioned in the poem is a real thing. They're all allusions to specific objects or relics that testify to the transmission of information across epochal time. Probably the one that I've actually seen, which I find distressful, and it features prominently in the forthcoming book, The Xenotext, which comes out this month, a moment in which I got to see the footprints of the first theropods that walked out of the ocean. There's a shale beach in Valencia in Ireland that is 400 or 500 million years old. And impressed on that beach are the first basically pole prints, because I can't really call them feet even, but the first kinds of steps taken by creatures crawling out of the ocean. And effectively, they're the first astronauts that moved from one environment into a new alien environment. So seeing those footprints, and they've been preserved there and untouched, untrampled. You can actually go and visit them. They're not protected. They're not even, you know, I would just assume that they'd be, you know, under a tent, or that there'd be a park ranger, somebody standing over it, right? I mean, a billionaire could go down there, jackhammer it all out, and turn it into a kitchen counter, right? Like, it's very strange that it's there unmolested, and provides this testament to what constitutes, I would say, the first moment of exploration tantamount to astronauts leaving the planet Earth. And I'm stirred by it in part because my first memory that I can actually date, most of us, I think, if we think back to childhood, to our earliest moments of youth, we might be able to think of an occasion that constitutes our first memory. Mine, I know, because I can date it. The very first memory occurs a few weeks shy of my third birthday. So I would have been 2 years and several months. And it's the moon landing. My first memory is watching a little white ghost step off a ladder onto an alien world on a black and white tiny television set up on a chair outside in the early morning hours when the astronauts had set foot on the moon. And my mother is hugging me from behind, pointing at that little blob on the television, telling me that that's a human being that is actually on the surface of that world I can see in the sky. That's my first memory. And to me, that's tantamounting as having your first memory, watching those theropods walk out of the ocean onto the beach. So the moment you come into consciousness, for me, the moment I came into consciousness, you know, I'm introduced into language, know that I'm a person, who I am, my first memory, is that the moment that constitutes what I would think as the most important moment in the history of life on Earth, the moment when living things deliberately left the planet, escaped the gravity well, and ushered in a potential era of interstellar exploration, granting humanity the possibility, the potential to explore the galaxy, and in so doing, guarantee our long-term survival over epochal time. That moment is my first memory, and having a kind of precursor moment, you know, exposed to me when I got to stand on that beach and look at those footprints resonates pretty powerfully in my imagination. And as a poet, I'm very distraught to see that even though that event has occurred, it's probably the most important thing that's ever happened to, you know, living things. Nothing is more important than that in the evolution of life on the planet. Like, life has evolved to that point where it escapes the cradle of its planetary bounds. That event is not even memorialized canonically in a single poem. If I were to ask you what your favorite poem about the moon landing, you can't name one, because there isn't one. They don't exist. Probably the one that has the most kind of cultural cachet is a complaint about people landing on the moon, not a celebration of it, believe it or not. And that distresses me, because it seems to be a shortfall in our poetic aspirations. Because bear in mind, if the ancient Greeks had rowed a trireme to the moon, there'd be a 12-volume epic, a 20-volume epic about that adventure, right? But as it stands, right, all it took for them to write a, you know, two dozen books on the of epic poetry was, you know, a bunch of pirates kidnapping a fishwife and they go and rescue her, right? Like, right? You don't see, you know, poems about an event of that sort, even though we have intercontinental battles and extraterrestrial voyages that are real and yet rival, you know, anything that the gods could have done in the classical era, right? And yet, no poetry about it, none. And these little gestures that I've done, say, in the Zeno text, they testify to that effort to kind of repair our Miltonic or kind of Homeric aspirations as poets to think big, to work at scales that are way more aspirational and imaginative, more speculative in size.
5: Everybody, please check out my works, Ye Mighty. And Christian, thank you so much for joining me today on Wax Poetic.
6: I am really grateful I got a chance to address your speakers, and thank you for being such a gracious host with me, Aaron. I appreciate it.
5: And thank you for being a wonderful guest. 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
1: Tanuyap. Kwiget Yuans Kwiens Na. Hi, everybody. My name is Kwiget Yuans. I'm a member of the Squamish Nation and the Yagalanis Clan of the Haida Nation. 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
0: This episode is on two performances happening at the Vancouver Fringe Festival, happening September 10th to 20th on Granville Island. But before that, let's put on our intro theme song, Possibilities by Key Sarah.

0: The song you just heard is Possibilities by Ki Sera. Ki Sera is a mother-daughter duo from Ontario, and the daughter who's singing is on the autism spectrum. 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You can find me on Instagram and Twitter at Allison Mira. This episode is on two performances that talk about neurodiversity and disability that are going to be premiering at the Vancouver Fringe Festival September 10th to 20th on Granville Island. My first guest today is Louisa, who is the writer and actor for Broken Rice. Broken Rice talks about coming to middle age and ADHD and a whole bunch of different aspects of life. Thank you so much, Louisa, for being on my show today.
1: Well, thanks for having me, Allison.
0: Off the bat, what inspired you to write and perform Broken Rice?
1: Well, I've had the idea for Broken Rice for a few years. I work in the entertainment field, and I thought for sure somebody else would have written a show about ADHD by now, but then I just kept not seeing anything. And one of the things about being a writer is to write what you want to see. And so I decided that I would submit to the Fringe Festival, not thinking I would get picked, because, you know, the chances are very small simply because of the lottery system. And when my show got picked, I was like, I now have to write it. So that's kind of like what pushed me to write it, even though it's been sitting in the back of my brain for a little while.
0: That's really interesting to write something that you know that hasn't been written before, and that perspective.
1: Totally.
0: What's the idea behind the name Broken Rice?
1: So Broken Rice is actually a Vietnamese dish, like side dish. It's like how rice can, anyways, it's broken. And so going through my ADHD diagnosis, I felt a little bit broken, and I'm Asian. So rice, it made sense. I'm Vietnamese Canadian. So Broken Rice was inspired by a Vietnamese dish, because I'm Vietnamese Canadian. And when I got my diagnosis, I kind of felt a little bit broken. So it kind of made sense to name the show after that.
0: That's really interesting to bring your cultural background into this as well.
1: Thank you.
0: I've never had broken rice before. I should go and try it.
1: Yeah, it's really good.
0: What have been the positives since writing this piece and almost performing it?
1: Yeah, this will be the premiere. And in fact, I'm still writing it. And so still making some really interesting discoveries about myself and the writing process, and constantly surprising what comes out, because it's like, there are certain things that I want to talk about, but I also don't want it to sound like I'm preaching to the audience, you know, because it's a show. You want people to, you know, experience it and not just listen to me talk about it. And so that has been challenging, but really gratifying to kind of make these new discoveries of my own writing styles and devices and ability to kind of portray what it's like to have ADHD in a theatrical form.
0: It is challenging to write something about your own experience without preaching. It's hard. It's hard and it's good.
1: Thank you.
0: And we talked a little bit before about the difficulties as well, like marketing and writing. What other difficulties have you encountered?
1: I think the main difficulty I have is actually sitting down to write. It's because of the neurodivergency, because of the ADHD, it's hard to be focused. And sometimes even with medication or other support systems and just like things in place, that doesn't mean that, you know, like I can sit and write for 4 hours, you know, like that just the tension just isn't there. And so my process of writing is much slower than I feel like than others. Sometimes it's like, okay, I'm ready to write, and then nothing happens. Like I'll do other things because it's easier. And in the past, before my diagnosis, I always thought of that as like, I'm just marinating these ideas. And when I'm ready to write, it'll come out because we work really awesome on a deadline. And after the diagnosis, I just realized that, sometimes you just have to like parent yourself and make yourself sit and do the thing. But even so, it's still your brain going like, no, I don't think so. And in fact, one of the discoveries I had during this writing process is creating a new character called Mimi. And she comes in the second act, and she's like a 7-year-old or 8-year-old version of me, but it's my ADHD. And like she's a personified version of my ADHD. And she kind of like should know better, but she does what she wants when she wants. And so that's kind of like this tug of war I have with like an 8-year-old version of me. That's just like, you know what? I want to clean instead. I'm like, what? You want to clean instead? That's crazy. Is writing that hard? It's like, yeah, writing is that hard. And even though I hate cleaning, writing is actually even harder than cleaning. So my house all of a sudden gets very clean.
0: Oh, that'd be so much fun. Now I'm excited to watch it. It is hard to write and sit down and focus, especially when you don't want to do it or it just doesn't come to you naturally.
1: Well, and it's that thing of like, there's also like a pressure to create something. And so, and you like, you want to be good. And there's all these kind of like exterior, expectations that I put on myself that are not even like really exterior. They're actually interior, being like, oh, okay, well, I want a good show. So I have to write a good show. And then when I sit to write it and I'm like, well, is this good? I don't even know. So maybe I just won't do it, or I'll think about other things and then it'll come to me like a brilliant flash of inspiration. And sometimes that happens, and sometimes it doesn't. And so this is kind of like the push and pull of being a writer, but also having the ADHD.
0: It's being that writer, but also the ADHD. It's that tug of war almost.
1: Exactly.
0: Changing the tables a little, Louisa. My questions get harder, and I love them for that reason. For others with ADHD or other neurodiversities who want to become writers and performers and write about their experiences, what's one piece of advice you would give to them?
1: One piece of advice I give to fellow neurodivergent artists, it would be to like not be so hard on yourself. I find that we are our worst critics, and it doesn't help our process to be mean. And I do that quite often. And so it's trying to give yourself grace and the space and to celebrate the small wins and the little progress, because it's progress, not perfection. And so that's kind of the advice I'd give, is just to be kind to yourself.
0: To be kind to yourself, to not be so hard on yourself, and do it one step at a time.
1: That's right.
0: It's that grace and that one step at a time. It's progress, not perfection.
1: It's like you're the only race you are with, or like, sorry, the only race that you're in is with yourself. And
0: Yeah.
1: so, yeah, you can continue to do better, but you're not racing against anybody else.
0: You're just racing against yourself.
1: Yeah.
0: For the future of theater and live performances and the theater world and the neurodiversity world and the disability community, what do you hope for that future?
1: Oh, well, I really hope that people come back to theater, and I feel like it is because of this crazy advent of AI, that there's this like, between social media and our desire to connect, that people will come back to the theater and connect in that way. There's this kind of push to watch things at home by yourself, like through Netflix and other streamers, to do things on your own all the time, like, and not seek out help, outside help, or seek connection. And so I feel like there's going to be like the swing back the other way, where people will want to see things together and experience things together, because we are not solo creatures. We are people, like, we are creatures that crave each other, and we learn from each other. And so if people come back to the theater, that would be amazing, because then they get to experience community and group emotions and connection.
0: It's that connection, and coming back to the theater, because we crave connection. We crave other beings and other humans and
1: That's
0: all of
1: right.
0: that. And you see yourself reflected on stage instead of like Netflix.
1: Yeah, and also like something about, new stories, which is what is great about the Fringe Festival. It's an opportunity to see some really great new works from new voices, things that you would never see on your screen, on your either small or big screen. You get to see like things that are super polished, as well as brand new works like my own, and they may not be good, but so is, pick a Marvel film or another film that might not be good, and you've already spent that money anyways and time. So in this way, you can do double duty, which is like make the connections with other people watching the show, and also you can support local artists who might have something that is unexpected and exciting, and can like fuel something in you didn't even know you're missing.
0: It's that connection, and you're seeing something that you wouldn't usually see and experience otherwise.
1: That's right.
0: What are you most excited about being at the Fringe this year?
1: Well, this is my very first solo show, performing as well, because I've done other shows with my friends, and I'm really kind of nervous and yet really excited to share this story with people. And I'm hoping that it will open up some like understanding, as well as help people identify with themselves, like if they see themselves on stage. That's kind of what I'm really excited about. I love audiences. I want audiences to come out of the show and feel like they've learned something, and that they are inspired to do something, whether it's to be like more supportive of themselves or of others who they might be connected to, like family members and spouses and coworkers, to have a little bit more compassion. So that's kind of like, I am super excited about my show, because it's the first time I'm doing a show as the performer and the writer of like this specific piece. I'm also really excited to see other shows, because a lot of my other friends have made new pieces for this festival, and I'm really excited to connect with audiences and how they feel about all the shows that they're seeing at the Fringe, and like just like the environment and excitement of Granville Island. Like, the volunteers are amazing as well, so they're passionate theater lovers, and giving their time to be part of the festival, so that way, they can help promote, but also be part of something, that's kind of exciting for me.
0: Is to connect with your friends again and the theater community and how the audience will receive your new performance.
1: Yeah, very excited for that.
0: Oh, that'd be so much fun. How can the listener find you, Louisa, and find Broken Rice, find your performance, and come and watch?
1: I am on Instagram, which is at Broken Rice the Show. And I also have my website, which is louisafung.com/brokenrice. And the Fringe Festival has their website, which is where you can get tickets. You just have to search Broken Rice and I'll pop right up.
0: So go check Louisa out on Instagram and on her website. Go buy tickets at the Fringe Festival. Thank you so much, Louisa, for talking with me today.
1: Thank you for having me.
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0: 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You can find me on Instagram and Twitter at Allison Mira. This episode is on two performances that talk about neurodiversity and disabilities that are premiering at the Vancouver Fringe Festival, September 10th to 20th on Granville Island. My next guest today is Rebecca Erin Curtis, whose show is called Unpacking the Art of Making a Short Story Long, that talks about the different ways of looking into musicals and different ways of theater through a neurodivergent perspective. Thank you so much, Rebecca, for being on my show today.
3: Thank you.
0: Off the bat, what inspired you to write this piece and talk about looking at different theater performances through a neurodivergent lens?

0: school as someone who is neurodivergent, but also someone who was dealing with like a lot of trauma and stuff that happened like right before going to school, which obviously affects everything you do in theater school. And so it's like the 10-year anniversary of that, so it felt like the right time to do it. I was talking to a friend and they were like, "Oh, do you think you would ever like do this in Edmonton a different year?" And I said, "Probably not. I think this is like the year I would have done this show just because it feels like a time capsule a little bit."
1: It sounds like a time capsule and 15 moves. That's a lot of moves for
0: Yes.
1: one person. And kind of a 10-year anniversary of making it through a traumatic event. That's.
0: Growing up, my dad decided to be a doctor once he had four kids. And so we moved basically for his schooling, and then we moved for his residency, and then after his residency, and then after graduating high school, all the little different moves I've done for university and life and such. And so moving is kind of something I'm really, really familiar with. It's one of those weird things that I'm good at. It's funny enough. And so it just felt like a natural like progression of things.
1: That is a lot for one person. And it sounds like this performance is cathartic and it does help talk about everything.
0: Yeah, it is. It's definitely something that I For a while, it was I had to talk about it basically everywhere I went. It was like this thing that happened about 10 years ago. It was like I couldn't get away from it. I couldn't escape it. And so it was really everyone in my circle knew about it. And now people don't, which is really exciting in a way that it's like I do get to have that private, thing that's only for me that I don't have to explain to everyone. But it's also what I've been through wasn't something that was easy, and so it was I hope that people listen to the story, and the kind of the tagline of the whole show is to make the short story long. Having ADHD, I think a lot of people can relate that they've never told a long story short, which is the typical phrase. I've never told a long story short personally. I'm a bit of a rambler. And I think it's really important that people know that they can tell the long story, the short story long. Like you have lots of time in life to fumble about and figure things out. Like you don't have to skip to the end because like the best stories in life aren't the short ones.
1: The best stories in life are the long ones.
0: Exactly, yeah.
1: And being able to move through the trauma and talk about things and connect to others that might be going through the same or similar experiences as you.
0: Yeah, I went to theater school twice, once in McEwen and once at Capilano. And then when I was in McEwen, I was like a live wire, basically. But by the time I went through Capilano, I felt like I was in a place where I not only like saw other people that I recognized that I went through what they were kind of going through, but also I was like in a better place where I was able to advocate for them a little bit more than like I know I was at the time when I was in McEwen, because it takes a lot of strength to first of all talk about if you're going through something, but also to be like, hey, I'm actually not okay with this content right now. If I need to stand outside for the club for this moment in the class, I'm gonna do that to keep myself safe. And so that's also something that's kind of discussed is like theater school and having gone through it twice, and it can be really intense. It can be very, very intense. And a lot of people end up leaving theater school and they don't really practice theater anymore because they kind of get traumatized by theater school. And so it kind of discusses that a little bit, but it's a little touch of everything, it kind of feels like.
1: It is a little touch of everything and advocacy as well, which is so important to have advocacy and self-advocacy as well. What other aspects of writing and performing this piece have you found positive?
0: Well, just like going back and just writing in general, to be honest, there was a long portion after the accident I was in.

0: There was a long portion in time where I just stopped writing stuff. I stopped writing music, which is like a big thing for me, and I stopped writing in general. And just like in the last couple of years, I've really gotten back to writing music, and like it was very cathartic writing this all out, but also coming up with like not just writing like sad bits or whatever, but trying to kind of like think of how the audience would see it, but also like where the funny natural humor stuff that I like say on a daily basis or something. So like adding my little Rebecca-isms, I guess, right, into the show. So if people who do know me come to the show, they can be like, that couldn't have been anyone else telling the story besides Rebecca because she drank a Diet Coke at the beginning or something silly like that. But it's really fun, like really infusing myself into the words and being really specific about how I'm telling the story. Because I think that's the big difference between just like talking about it with one-on-one with someone and like portraying it in front of an audience is that you have all the time to like edit and be really, really specific with it. But that in a way also makes it really vulnerable because you have put so much time into it. So it's really joyous, but it's also really nerve-wracking.
1: It is joyous and nerve-wracking at the same time, but you don't have to explain one by one. You can explain to a whole bunch of different people of what you're going through.
0: Yeah.
1: What have been some of the more difficult parts of doing all of this?
0: Well, talking on the part that I have ADHD, it's a one-person show and I don't per se have like a director or anything. So I have to be really on myself about like making sure I'm doing the rehearsals and answering all the emails, which I think anyone who has ADHD understands that out of sight, out of mind, sometimes those like little details can slip. And so that has been a little bit challenging, I'm not gonna lie. I'm really honing in this last month on like rehearsing and getting the show onto its feet and coming up with like the props and the what like the setup of the show will look like. Since I've worked so hard on the script, now it's actually starting to come to life. But definitely like getting on myself about actually rehearsing it because even though it is something I wrote and it's a story I know well, it's I want to do it a specific way. And so just making sure I'm setting aside time in my busy schedule to make sure I get the right words down and I practice the songs in sequence and such. Also, memorization, it's really crazy. I've been dealing with some neurological stuff this year that I've never dealt with before. And though I've been like dealing like beforehand, I've been in small like four-hand shows where I was a very large like narrator in the show and I had to memorize long monologues. Memorization is just coming a little bit slower than it normally will. And so that can be a little tricky at this point because I'm just talking for an hour basically.
1: It's that practice and also being able to memorize all of the lines and being on point.
0: Yeah,
1: That's
0: exactly.
1: really difficult to have. It's one of those things you don't expect, right? With that, don't go anywhere because there will be more on the Self-Advocate on CFRO Co-op Radio 100.5 FM with your host, Allison Klein.
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1: 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You can find me on Instagram and Twitter at Allison Mira. This episode is on shows that talk about neurodiversity that are premiering at the Vancouver Fringe Festival, September 10th to 20th. on Granville Island. Right now, I am talking with Rebecca Aaron Curtis, the writer and performer of the play, Unpacking the Art of Making a Short Story Long. Changing the tables a little, Rebecca. For others who have gone through what you've gone through, or who have disabilities, or are neurodivergent, neurodiverse, and want to create a performance, a theater performance, that talks about their experiences, what's one piece of advice you would give to them?
0: I would probably say, don't not do it because of what other people's preconceptions are. I think it's really hard sometimes to create art in this day and age when there's so much content already, let's say. And don't disqualify yourself because of your own preconceptions as well. Just because other people say you can't do it doesn't mean you can't. Just because you're not I think that art, the hard thing with art is that it takes risk to make it, and you have to be willing to put yourself out there and potentially get rejection. I mean, that is part of just life as such. I don't know if this show will go well, but I think that what I have to say and my story is valuable enough and will connect with other people and hopefully inspire people to rekindle or revisit the parts of themselves that were maybe a little bit more free and creative and just more open, I guess, to the world. It can be really hard these days. There's a lot going on, obviously, in the world. And there's so many voices screaming loud that sometimes it feels like your voice can't be heard and maybe shouldn't be heard. But nobody else in the world has your perspective. And there's a line in one of the songs I'm singing. It's called Move On from Sunday in the Park with George. It's by Stephen Sondheim. And at the very end of the song, it says, whatever, I believe I'm paraphrasing this perhaps, but whatever you do, let it come from you. That way it is new, which I think is just such a beautiful way of saying even there's nothing new really under the sun nowadays, let's be honest. But no one in the world can do what you do for that. And so as long as it comes from you and your experiences and your brain and heart, it's worth sharing, I think. So
1: it is. It's to do it. And your perspective is unique to you. No one else has it. And if you let others tear you down or stop you, you're not going to bring out your perspective, your ideas, any of that.
0: Yeah. And you might be surprised who connects with it and who relates to it. And it might spur other people on to exploring that as well.
1: It is that inspiration for others to do something as well. For the future of theater and the disability community and the neurodiverse and neurodivergent community, what do you hope for that future?
0: Well, I hope that a lot of people come in with I can only speak to the neurodiverse really community, but I know that there are a lot of preconceptions, even nowadays. I work in a lesson center. There's a lot of preconceptions when someone says autism or ADHD, which I have both. And they already get this conception about what that student's going to be like, what their thing. And honestly, it's called a spectrum for a reason, because everyone's going to be different and unique. And though there could be similar traits, it's not like you can just use it as a blanket term and you'll know what to expect. Going into, as a theater person and autistic, for me, it can be really overwhelming to do, auditions and such. And so a lot of people I know are trying to, break down boundaries. And even at auditions where there's, a lot of nervous energy and a lot of autistic and neurodiverse folks are really sensitive to that stuff and they bring a lot themselves, they're starting to have, fidget aids and such. And I've made it like a note that whenever I do an audition, I like say, hey, by the way, I'll probably have a fidget aid due to the nervous energy and the energy in the room, or just not feeling grounded. I might not make eye contact before and after the audition. And I'll probably use the fidget aid before and after as well. I know one of my friends, they are quite sensitive to sound, so they use headphones if they have to do like a tap audition or anything where it's like quite a bit louder. I think there's just a lot of people have, even like now when people say like a label people recognize, so like autism, ADHD, OCD, those things where people kind of have a snapshot, but they don't might maybe have personal experience with it. I would love if there was just more openness to what they bring to the table. Because, people who have autism, sure, maybe they struggle with connecting with people, but most of the time I find that people with autism, because they've had to mask, they have watched a lot of people. I mean, speaking for myself personally, that's where I learned a lot of my acting is through like learning masking, right? As a kid, I didn't know I was doing it, but I learned a lot of stuff that way, and I think it's only helped me as an actor. I also am almost always there on time or early, and like everyone has their, even like it's not a, it is a disability, but it's not like a weakness. I think that the disability, there are some positive things that they can bring to the show no matter what. And I think it's really important that the theater community explores that. And I've seen some wonderful stuff in like the last couple of months of watching disabled folk taking on roles in theater that they typically haven't played before, but I think is really beautiful and definitely something that needs to be explored more.
1: Yeah, it's to have that accessibility and to explore that part and to be open to everyone
0: Yes.
1: and explore what it means to have disability on stage and diversity on stage.
0: Yeah. There's actually this one musical, I think it's called How to Dance in Ohio, I think it's called. And it's based around a neurodiverse group of people. And I don't know how long it was on, I don't even know if it was on Broadway, but I heard about it. And it was really, everyone in the cast was neurodiverse. And so it was really beautiful that they all got to play their neurotype, I guess, on stage. And so they got to bring a lot of really authentic joy to these characters and such.
1: That'd be awesome to watch, just to
0: Yeah.
1: go and watch that performance. What part of the Fringe are you most excited about?
0: Oh, all the Fringe is such a cool festival. I'm just so excited to go see shows that I wouldn't see basically anywhere else. Obviously, like I do a lot of musical theater, so I see a lot of musicals. I see a lot of plays, but I don't get out and go see like much comedy or like puppetry stuff. And those are like really, really cool shows that you can always find at the Fringe. Plus, there's a lot of like new works, like a lot of really creative new plays being put on, which I love. I love supporting new works of Canadian theater. And so, yeah, I'm just excited to go out and see as much theater as possible with my Rush Pass. And I'm really excited for the really supportive energy of the Fringe.
1: That will be so cool. And just to watch as much shows as possible. How can the listener find you, Rebecca, and find your show and come see it?
0: So I am doing, like I said, my show is Unpacking the Art of Making a Short Story Long. It's going to be playing at the True Cafe rooftop patio. Unfortunately, there is no elevator, so it is only stairs up to the rooftop patio. That being said, I have six shows. All the times are listed on the Vancouver Fringe website. On social media for my show, it's under my theater company name, which is Cherry Blossom LN Lane Productions. Dot Productions. That's the handle. So Cherry Blossom LN dot Prod. And so you can follow there. And there's a link to the tickets on there as well.
1: So go check Rebecca out through her theater production, Cherry Blossom Lane Productions on Instagram. Go buy tickets. Come see the show. I'm going to see the show.
0: Yay!
1: Yay! Thank you so much, Rebecca, for talking with me today.
0: Thank you so much for inviting me.
1: With that, don't go anywhere because there will be more on The Self-Advocate on CFRO Co-op Radio 100.5 FM with your host, Allison Klein.
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1: 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You can find me on Instagram and Twitter at Allison Mira. This episode is on three shows that talk about disability, that are their theater shows, and they're all being highlighted at the Vancouver Fringe Festival, September 10th to 20th on Granville Island. The third show is my friend Nika's show, A Tampon, A Chair, and A Bride Walk Onto a Plane. It has dance. It's a mixture of dance and live theater. So it's in conjunction with All Bodies Dance as well, or supported by All Bodies Dance. Thank you so much, Nico, for being on my show today.
3: Thanks for having me.
1: Off the bat, what inspired you to create this performance?
3: I joined a really great writing group about a year ago. And at the same time I took a solo sketch class. And so I was writing solo sketches, and then a lot of people in that group write solo shows. And then I was like, yeah, I'm going to write a solo sketch show. And I just started writing sketches. And and one of the main characters is the bride. And that came about because my kid is trans, and I have been saving my wedding dress for 20 years. It's the 20-year anniversary of me wearing my wedding dress coming up soon. And I was like, oh, my kid's not gonna need a wedding dress now, right? And I thought, oh, it's the most expensive thing I ever bought. And it's beautiful, and it's a bias cut silk dress. And so even though my body has changed, the dress still magically fits for some reason. So I was like, oh, I'm going to write a sketch where I get to wear this dress that I no longer need to save for my child. And I wrote one sketch and then a couple more. And then as I was writing sketches, I noticed a sort of a theme in my show. And I had some help with dramaturgy, and I took a solo show class, and I sort of worked through it. And yeah, it's really coming together.
1: That sounds really cool that you're now repurposing your wedding dress for a show, and now you still fit in it.
3: Just because it's open backed and bias cut. So
1: it sounds beautiful though.
3: It is. Thanks. Yeah.
1: Sounds absolutely beautiful. Since writing this piece, this performance, and I saw you with when you were practicing it with All Bodies Dance a while ago.
3: Well, that was a different, the All Bodies did this project called Solo Solo Together, where it was learning to choreograph. And we choreographed the dancer that we were learning to choreograph on was ourselves. So I thought, I'm writing this, so I'm going to write like, choreograph a dance that I will use in my show. And it, yeah, so it was a really great opportunity. And it, Naomi, like, it really put together like a lot of the stuff that I'm learning in comedy. And like, it the way Naomi taught it, it just, it really, like, a bunch of pieces clicked together with dance and choreography and show shape. And then, Sorry, what was your question?
1: No, that was, it was a good, it was an interesting piece to watch that and see you learning how to choreograph that dance to be part of your performance. What have been some of the other positives since you have written and choreographed the dance?
3: Well, the dance piece is the most, like, I feel like one of the hardest pieces. First, it's hard to, what are the positives related to the dance? Well, I think it's a nice break in my comedy. If it's 45 minutes of just me, and it's definitely a good excuse to exercise, and it's a pretty high energy dance. So although it is hard to get myself to rehearse it, even though I know I need to, but I don't know, I haven't thought about it.
1: You don't think about it until it's done, right? Until the show is done, you're going, oh, that was an interesting thing to do.
3: I had so much positive feedback after that dance. I feel like, and I watched the video and I'm like, it doesn't look the way it felt. I mean, maybe that's just watching yourself dance. It's not always easy for me to watch myself dance because, I mean, I'm a 54-year-old woman, but I feel feel one way, but I have to keep holding on to that energy of being like, the feeling of the dance rather than like, and I had to watch the video to remind myself the steps and so many people that I didn't No, even came up to me after and talked to me. I was really surprised at the turnout to that show. And I really got so much feedback, positive feedback. And I just, it's a really lighthearted dance, like fun and high energy. And I think that it resonated with older women that came up to me and talked to me and really kind of resonated. Because we just don't see a lot of older women dancing
1: or even performing or really writing their own performances or theater or anything live as much.
3: Well, as an older woman in comedy, I'm finding it really hard to get accepted into the to make a house team or something. I've never seen a woman over 50 on any house team in comedy. So it's a hard barrier. I don't know how to fix it.
1: Or even get in. The barriers are huge. The barriers are huge to get into stuff like this. For others who want to make a dance performance or a comedy or write any type of live performance, what's one piece of advice you would give to that person?
3: Get a writing group. I have two different writing groups, and they're both, one's in person and one's online, and one's like an accountability group, and one is we review groups and stuff, review each other's writing. It's mostly a pump each other up group. So having that accountability and then just seeing one of my groups, we meet every morning at 7 a.m. and just having that regular writing schedule really, you can't help but be inspired by what the other people are writing and just getting there. And some days you write two sentences and sometimes a whole sketch spills out. So
1: is to create that writing group and have writing groups to help with all of that. That's a big thing. That is a huge thing for the future of comedy and live performances, and just having women in the comedy, or even having people with disabilities in comedy. What do you hope for that future?
3: I would love all stages to be accessible. And there's some newer stages, just most stages are not accessible and I have a lot of friends with disabilities, and I'm like, well, they can't even come to my show sometimes, right? Like, well, there's one stage that has like a huge staircase that goes up to the theater. Like, it's just not, but yeah, I would love to see, and more diversity in all performances. And I think I've met every older woman who does comedy at this point. And like, some of them don't even like apply for any other projects because some misogyny is really internalized, and you like, it's almost like they don't believe that they even have the right to be there the way men do. And men have this way of like entitlement that is great. Like, they deserve to be on all these stages. And I just wish women could also feel that way, because if they felt that way, I mean, I don't know.
1: it's that being able to have that diversity and the entitlement to be on stage, just like mm-hmm. men. And yeah. to have more diversity and accessibility there. How can the listener find you, Nico, and come to your performance?
3: Well, I'm in Fringe Festival, Vancouver Fringe. I have like 6 performances, September 10th to 19th. If you just go to the Fringe Guide, my show is called A Tampon, A Chair, and A Bride Walk Onto a Plane. So if you just Google tampon, you'll find my show in the Fringe website. I have, my Instagram is called A Tampon, A Chair, and A Bride, that I'm trying to start to promote. I'm promoting it.
1: So go check A Tampon, A Chair, and A Bride out on Instagram and come see the show. I'm coming to see the show. I'm excited for that. It's at the Vancouver Fringe Festival, September 10th to 20th on Granville Island. The show, Nico's show, is at True Cafe.
3: Right. Thanks.
1: So go check it out. Thank you so much, Nico, for talking with me today.
3: Thank you so much for having me.
1: 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To end out the show, let's put on our outro theme song, Better Miracle by Kiprios. Kiprios is a Vancouver-based rapper. Even though he doesn't have a disability, the song, Better Miracle, talks about having a better tomorrow, but not a miracle. Enjoy more programming, everyone.

0: Welcome to Central City Foundation's Hope Dialogue. I'm Don Schaefer. Our guest today is Erwin Ostendi, director at Voor Urban Labs. Erwin's a Vancouver-based public scholar, media artist, and urban policy practitioner, whose work often helps institutions move beyond symbolic gestures to make real shifts in land, governance, and power. Today, we're going to talk about the lessons learned from the Vancouver 2010 Olympics, a lot about his work, and the impacts, good and bad, that larger events such as the upcoming FIFA World Cup have on cities and the communities within them. I always worry in an introduction that I miss something. So would you mind introducing yourself and telling us a little bit about who you are, what you do, why you do it?
1: You know, even just walking into the studio this morning, I'm reminded of every block I walk down here, I have a memory of a project, a space that I ran. I think I've run 10 different spaces in the neighborhood here. So like just behind us here, I had a studio there in 1988, a youth art studio. So I've been in the space doing cultural work, cultural production, events, planning. When you are a young person growing up, actually just here at Cambie and Hastings, I remember taking the bus down here to visit my mom's office. She had an office at the Flack Block, which Joel Solomon gave me an office in there as well. So I guess I've been coming down to this block here for 53 years. And so over those years, learning in a very much kind of autodidactic DIY approach, learning how to do things, how to produce things, learning from mistakes, having great mentors along the way, and leaning in heavily into the neighborhood. So I think about the downtown east side as much a place where we learn from policy failures as policy successes. And that's, I think, an important thing to remind ourselves. You know, I think there's a lot of rhetoric around entrepreneurship and things like that, where folks talk about, you know, learning from your failures. But I think in this particular neighborhood where we've got these egregious, deeply rooted colonial outcomes, you know, housing crisis, health crisis, we learn from the mistakes, we learn from policy failures. So I think it's finding that balance between idealism and getting things done and rolling up your sleeves and making sure that things change for residents in the neighborhood.
0: You describe yourself as a public scholar. I know you've got an MA in urban studies, an MA in communications. You did postdoc work in media arts. So what does that mean in your day-to-day work?
1: I was a late comer to academia.
0: I can relate.
1: I don't think I did very well, you know. Yeah, I think I was like the C-minus back of the bus student for most of my life. Dropped out of most programs. I mean, I was up here at VVI, 1990. I did a print production program. This is when media production was still old school, film, paper, photography, plates, printing. And I was like, wow, there's this desktop publishing thing that's coming down the pipe. And we weren't allowed to learn that. We had to learn the old school. And so I quit the program, started at a newspaper. So I learned a lot. I went to school, dropped out, applied the learnings, got some things done, would go back to school for something else, dropped out, got some things done. But only when in my 50s did I actually really want to take time to think more deeply, write more. And most of my, I guess we'd call it public scholar, is really around talking to other settlers about our responsibilities to local First Nations. So that's the particular space I do a lot of work in, is around educating organizations and individuals and public talks around redress and how settler denial kind of stops folks from really deeply understanding our responsibilities to these lands and First Peoples of the land here, Coast Salish peoples. And that's where I particularly apply a lot of kind of thinking and take up some space and encourage other settlers to show up. And it's not a really popular way to do it, because we're taught through identity politics to, you know, stay in our lane and that somehow colonialism will be repaired by First Nations people. But in reality, colonialism, just like patriarchy is a thing that benefits men, it's not going to go away until men deal with, you know, the violence against women. Colonialism's not going to go away until settlers undo that system. We can't wait for First Nations to do all that work, push the labor on them. So that's the area of scholarship I do a lot of work in. But I have, as you can tell from my voice here, I have a lot of interest in a lot of different spaces.
0: I was quite moved by your article, Anniversaries of Denial. It was a great paper.
1: Thank you for reading that. Yeah. I think being an event producer and running systems for so many years, both in the neighborhood, but also just in general in my life, you learn and you start to see the patterns. And looking at the performativity of reconciliation and how social washing is such a powerful tool in communications, often used in a bad way, I saw that the way we celebrate things like Orange Shirt Day or Vancouver City of Reconciliation, like these things that we love to pat ourselves on the back for, Greenest City, for example, sometimes they're obfuscating the reality. And so that's where I'm really interested in, because there's always an underdog. There's always people being harmed by these policies. And I've been able to spend a lot of my life working on that perspective of like, who are these policies not working for? And we can be proud of fancy policies for the Olympics, for FIFA, for what have you. But I say often, like, anyone can write policy, but it's about accountability. It's about tracking it. It's about metrics. It's about how is it being measured? How is it being overseen? That's really much more important than just saying beautiful things.
0: Was there a moment when your understanding of Canada and its history shifted fundamentally? Was there a reckoning for you?
1: You know, I was lucky as a young person. My father was the parks manager for North Vancouver and a real innovator in teaching. Also, he taught at BCIT parks management to a whole generation of parks workers. So, you know, I kind of learned from my parents. My mom, I mentioned she had an office at Canby and Hastings. She was worked for the Consumers Association of Canada. So I grew up at the kitchen table with parents who were both civic minded and encouraged me in that way. So I felt, I think, a unique thing. I felt empowered to do that, to lean into public discourse or public issues. And as a young person, I got involved in youth rights and youth culture and youth music. And at that time, I remember I was also the president of the North Vancouver Arts Council at like 20, 21 years old or 22 years old. So I was very active as a young person in culture and leaning in and thinking about Squamish First Nation and Tsleil-Waututh. So even that early work I was doing, I was being encouraged by older folks to kind of witness and to learn about local First Nations. And, you know, when I was in high school, it seemed normal that Indigenous kids would drop out. I didn't realize at the time that residential schools were still operating in BC. The day schools were still operating at that time. So, you know, I've been identifying as a redress activist for a few decades, 30 plus years. Only in the last few years do I really appreciate how much colonialism is still operating and that reconciliation is really an obfuscation tool. And, you know, we've got UNDRIP. We're wondering, is UNDRIP going to be the same? And now we see UNDRIP, you know, backsliding, the BC government repealing some of UNDRIP. So I do see these things as communication obfuscation systems. And when you look at it from the long view, the fact that the urban Indigenous population is still dying at the youngest age, and 40% homeless in the Downtown East Side are urban Indigenous, and 80% of Indigenous are off reserve urbanized, and the policy is working. The policy is meant to take Indigenous people off the lands to support the economy. Elbows up, here we are, 2026, and we're still doing the same old school colonial economic models. And so the harm for First Nations is still continuing. And that's what I'm able to see now that I wasn't able to see at a younger age, that the system is operating as it's meant to operate. And I'm really lucky now to be able to, you know, work as a planner. And, you know, part of our company's work is we support urban Indigenous coalitions in different Canadian cities, and looking again at systems design and looking at a rights-based framework and look at policy systems and structures where urban Indigenous can impact governance in cities. And that's, for me, the lesson is that we can fight little policy fights and little campaigns, but if we're not looking at the system, then we're really missing the opportunity to impact.
0: Can you talk about what the VUR Urban Labs is? What kind of work do you do?
1: Sure, yeah. Well, I've worked in the public space and the nonprofit space most of my life. I was the planning director at Raycam Community Center. I was the communications director at the Roundhouse Community Center when it first opened. A lot of nonprofit societies, Galerie Gachet, W2. But people would ask me to help them on difficult projects. And so I eventually, I guess, started a company because people would ask me to do work for them. And so that company became Vore Urban Labs. And we're structured in the way that I think that change is effective, effectively made. And that's through interdisciplinary research and knowledge mobilizing. So basically driving change through policy, but to do policy, you need to do research. You need qualitative, you need quantitative research that drives these policy changes. And then you amplify it. You tell stories, you build websites, you build conferences and festivals. And so we do that in three buckets. One of the buckets is civics, which is basically what we're talking about, like urbanism, critical urbanism, not-for-profits. The other one is climate. So we do a lot of work. We advise the City of Vancouver, for example, on climate equity. We work with Climate Caucus, which is, I support 600 elected officials in Canada who are members of Climate Caucus on those difficult conversations. And then the third bucket we do is land back. And that's work we do with Tsleil-Waututh Nation in particular, but really that, kind of redress, putting redress into action. And that's a really beautiful thing that we can do is get past reconciliation and go directly to redress. And that's really about the repairing, the restoration, the reparations, and that's the redress focus. So those are the three areas that we work in with Vore Urban Labs.
0: When you talk about difficult conversations, what kinds?
1: Well, you look at the weaponization and misinformation right now. A municipal politician wants to talk about something. I mean, we saw it recently in Vancouver where there was an attack on one of the councillors for allegedly selling drugs or something. And that was coming at a time where we were supposed to be talking about supportive housing policy. And suddenly now we're talking about incredibly biased, misinformed, weaponized statements. In that case, it was focused on a particular ethnic group. But in general, it's really hard if you're in a small town in BC and you want to talk about the river flooding or extreme events, weather events, and you mentioned the word climate, you might get attacked by bots, by digital bots. You might get attacked by campaigns that are driven not even from your own town, but that a local person on the far right or someone who's really alienated from the civic plaza is going after you, but not just critiquing your policy, but taking you down, finding out where you work, doxing you. And so it's tough for politicians, whether it's on Indigenous rights, what we saw with the Couchin decision, Richmond mayor making really ill-informed statements that really got people riled up about that their land is going to be taken away. So it's really hard for politicians and for policy folks to do good work when it's so intense, when it's so weaponized, these discussions. And so that's what I would think about as difficult conversations. And for that, I lean on a Dutch tradition. I'm Dutch. My mom and dad were Dutch. I'm a Dutch citizen as my first language. And so Poldermodel is a Dutch tradition of where you're able. And in many ways, the Poldermodel is the same as Indigenous governance and Indigenous decision-making. It's that compromise from everybody gets a better result for everybody. It's no coincidence in the Netherlands, like the Water Board is the most powerful civic body because everybody agrees that the water is most important, and a private developer or a mayor or everybody forfeits their kind of their veto for the benefit of the quality of the water. So those are teachings that are helpful and help frame this work of difficult conversations that are so prescient right now. We need solutions to have, like whether it's drug policy or other things, we have to have difficult conversations. And I remember in the neighborhood here, I started a magazine about 15 or 20 years ago called Fearless, and it was a tabloid. And we were like, Amjo Hall and myself and a few others, we were like, the Carnegie newsletter is great, but we need a long form to help folks discuss difficult conversations. And this podcast, for example, is a great solution for that as well.
0: I was listening to a podcast you did yesterday with Vanessa Timmer, who are old friends of our family. So that was kind of fun. Does your Dutch heritage enrich your perspective?
1: It does. Yeah, it does. And it's, I think people in their 50s, they tend to, I'm going to make a generalization here, but I think people in their 50s, they they've gone through a certain amount of life experience. They're reflecting on who they are. And, you know, the Dutch community is a particularly interesting one for me, including the fact that it's my own heritage. But what I'm learning is that when I grew up, we were told, my parents told us, you know, we just assimilate. The Dutch community just assimilates. And we also had a lot of trauma from the war, right? So we're growing up with intergenerational trauma. And so we came to Canada. A lot of us, the parents went to Australia or Canada. And what I learned now is that we didn't just assimilate. You know, we are, the scholarship on this would say we're hiding in whiteness. You know, we actually became a part of the Canadian Colonial Project. We adopted more 60 scoop Indigenous kids than any other ethnic group. And here we are two generations later, and no one's done the research on that. And so I'm thinking a lot about that, is that we are the largest immigrant community in BC. There's 200,000 Dutch people in BC. We have no cultural infrastructure. There's no Dutch community center. And so I'm going about with some other colleagues like Vanessa Timmer, building that as a, almost a social engineering experiment. Like, can we build a

0: We created this thing called the Dutch Cultural Association of BC. We created a Dutch film festival that's happening right now, actually. And we're telling stories where our parents' generation didn't tell them. They told heroic stories of 1945 and this liberal exceptionalism that Canada rescued the Netherlands, and we celebrate it now with tulips and shared love. But in reality, what also happened was that once the Netherlands was liberated, they killed tens of thousands of Indonesians that were seeking liberation, or that 3,000 Canadian soldiers who were Indigenous came back to Canada as second-class citizens. So for me, looking back, we need to be a little more generous and thoughtful of these stories that we tell. And so the Dutch community needs to unpack some of these stories, because as much as we were engine builders for the new British Columbia, we also have responsibility to tell those stories in a better way, so that younger people can grow up and they may have Indonesian Dutch roots or Suriname Dutch roots or other stories that are also part of the Netherlands diaspora, and they can be included. And so that's the work that we're doing, is to kind of build a Dutch community that's progressive, inclusive, welcoming, and not just telling one, you know, romantic story of 80 years ago.
1: What do people most often misunderstand about your work?
0: Well, it's funny, when someone says activist on my bio or something, I'm like, really? So that's interesting for me.
1: Yeah, because
0: what it feels like is it. Yeah, well, I mean, it feels like it's codifying, right? It's labeling. Back in the day, I think we would just call this community organizer. There might be a pastor or a priest in a community. There might be a baker. There might be a school teacher, and hopefully there's someone organizing and supporting community development, social policy. But labeling it as activist, I do kind of cringe, because what it does is it sort of separates. This is another one. Mark Bussey, who's a well-known designer and man about town, he said one time to me that our company, Vore Urban Labs, was a rogue company. Does it mean that we're bucking the kind of sort of neoliberalism, and that we're on the outside of the neoliberalism? I'm fine with that. Does it mean that we don't play by the rules? Well, which rules? And are those rules containing the status quo? So I'm okay with that. But it did, you know, from a discourse, and I used to teach discourse analysis for SFU communication students. So I do like unpacking the words and thinking about meaning. And you know, I'm proud of the work that I do, but I also recognize that it can be disruptive. But I think the important thing is that we're disrupting, not in an Elon Musk way of sort of disrupting and privatizing, but disrupting to bring more fairness to the public plaza, making sure that everybody is included in the public plaza.
1: We're going to take a short break and come right back.
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1: 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What does meaningful community participation look like?
0: You know, I moved into the hood here in 1988, so it's really, really hard to see the community as it is now, because there is less meaningful community participation. And I can see that because I know what it means, like what real active civic participation looks like. You know, I used to have a job. I used to report to the city manager, Judy Rogers, and my job was to do leadership development for residents. That was my job. It was a federally funded Department of Justice grant that they got, a multi-million-dollar grant. This is during the Vancouver Agreement, where all the three levels of government were working together on complicated solutions for the neighborhood. And I was tasked to build capacity for residents to meaningfully participate in the Downtown Eastside solutions. And we did it through different committees. There was a Community Economic Development Committee that eventually became EMBERS. That EMBERS actually came out of that CED committee. Aboriginal Front Door came out of that CED committee. Aboriginal Front Door came out of the Indigenous community bucket. The Four Pillars.

0: All of that. There's a myriad of, there's a diversity of participation, that there's a role for NGOs, there's a role for government, there's a role for city staff, governmental staff, there's a role for residents, business. There's, everybody has a seat at the table. But when the community, the residents are missing, or when boards of directors are tokenistic, or peer workers are seen as a class of workers, but there's very few on-ramps to leadership and leadership development of local residents into the NGO leaderships, then we're missing a quality of civic participation. And I think that's done through the fact that people are poor and struggling to keep money on the table. And it's hard to do that civic participation when you've got two jobs and you're, you know, a Syrian refugee new in the neighborhood. So it's where we're at right now. And the drug crisis, of course, has killed off a lot of our leaders as well. So we're missing a lot of that civic participation and civic leadership in the neighborhood right now.
1: So how did it become so broken?
0: I cited earlier, I said it's actually by design. I remember Bruce Allen talked about looking out of his office at 425 Pender and talking about taking a blowtorch to Hastings. You know, there's such an othering of the neighborhood. There's such an othering, and that's tied to the Wild West, where private property has got more rights than residents. And the Wild West means that we can other folks, we can do land speculation, we can flip buildings, we can lobby the city to deregulate. You know, we can push for market solutions for housing, even though we know that they're not working. But when I say it's by design, you know, in 1995, the federal Liberals killed the National Housing Program. So we've done these things through our policy decisions. It's sort of like the penny wise, pound foolish, you know, like in this fiscal year, we're going to save some money. Our provincial budget will look better. We'll just pay for it more in the next few years. So really that kind of short-sighted policy really has impacted the Downtown East Side and funneled social services and poverty and crisis into a neighborhood and then disempowered it. And now we have decades of it, and we've got NGOs essentially representing the neighborhood instead of community. Communication has a tool as well, like this podcast, and the fact that the community does not necessarily run or impact policies effectively. Like we look at social procurement and the $2.2 billion St. Paul's Hospital project, and there's 10% for social procurement. Well, if you walk down the street and you interviewed 100 people, I bet 99 or 100 of them would not know about the social procurement benefits from St. Paul's Hospital, that there's supposed to be $220 million benefiting the neighborhood. Haven't we learned from Woodward's? Haven't we learned from these other mega projects where there's supposed to be benefits for the community? Woodward's, a failed project, $440 million. None of the community benefits, other than 100 units of social housing from that were opened there. You know, when Woodward's was finished, all the things that the community designed and planned and fought for, they weren't there. And so again, no oversight, no tracking, no community ownership of these decisions, and a knowledge system that's owned by the community to say, hey, next time let's do it better. So when St. Paul's comes down, instead of technocrats and a couple of NGOs managing that with the city, it's residents that are like, yeah, we want social procurement. We want jobs. We want our little coffee. I have a friend who cooks bannock in her kitchen. She would be awesome as a cafe owner. How do we get her running a cafe at the new St. Paul's Hospital? Like, none of those conversations happen in the community. And so therefore we don't benefit from that policy. So yeah, it's where we're at. It's fixable. But I think we have to go back. I was at a panel last week, recently at SFU talking about Woodward's, and there's a new idea of doing something new. And I'm like, yeah, I've heard that one five times. And not to say that I'm a cynical elder, but if we're not reviewing and assessing what we've done and what worked and what didn't work, then why repeat it? So economic development in the neighborhood, there's been five different engines, from Peaches to Bob, Exchange, Inner City. There's all these systems, but they're always the same model, slightly different models, but always the same aspirations. And then eventually they peter out and they fail or they get cut for funding. So let's look back at history and learn from it and apply our best lessons moving forward.
1: It's scary when you say it's by design.
0: I feel a lot of grief about that. And but we have to be honest as well, right? When my office is at Main and Pender, you know, when I have people coming into the office for meetings or

0: they're not in the neighborhood for, maybe they're middle class, maybe they're coming from another neighborhood and they got to walk over bodies to get into the office. It's a terrible thing. And I reassure them, you know, just let them know you're coming behind and hey, excuse me. And, you know, the person's either going to be ashamed and, but they'll be, oh, sorry, you know, oh, sorry, I'll get out of the way, you know, but people don't know that, right? People are so systematized to othering folks and to seeing them as others, right? It's their fault. It's, they've done something bad. That's why they're here. They're a drug addict or they're homeless. You know, you've had on the podcast here, this conversation about the third space. People don't have gathering places. So the sidewalk is their gathering place and people don't know that, but here we are. And it's not going to necessarily get worse. It may not get better. We've got some really tough months ahead of us with FIFA and we've got the Project Barrage, but I think we have to look critically at some of those policies. When, in particular, Don, I would say one thing that I've really, really appreciated learning about is the urban indigenous policy workspace, because as long as everybody in the urban indigenous space see themselves as service providers handing out bandages, they're not seeing themselves as rights holders. And that's by design. All levels of government do not see urban indigenous people as rights holders because they use a distinctions-based framework, which means if you're an indigenous person from Haida Gwaii and you're living in Vancouver, well, your rights are all from up from Haida Gwaii. But what the Musquatis decision of 2003 said, the federal court, was that urban indigenous communities are intergenerational, they're intact, they're built on kinship. I would also add that they're 90% indigenous women led. So all that caregiving, all that community building has all been done over decades. And that is a form of governance. And UNDRIP gives the rights of self-determination for indigenous communities. And so the urban indigenous community is actually a rights holder, but no one says that out loud and we don't organize around it. So we're fighting all these pitched battles on housing, on drug safety, on employment, youth employments, all of these separate issues. But actually, if we see indigenous folks in cities as rights holders to self-govern, what kind of outcomes do communities want? What kind of funding objectives do they want? So instead of the federal government or provincial government or city saying, we're going to give you a small grant for 1 year to do this, the community actually says, this is our plan for the neighborhood. These are our goals. This is the funding we need. We are rights holders. But of course, governments don't want to, they'd rather treat people as, you know, stakeholders or tick boxes to be consulted. And that's how the urban indigenous community is treated now. They're just treated as a group that gets consulted. And so UNDRIP is very biased against urban indigenous. It's really emphasizes the distinctions-based groups, the Métis, the Inuit, and the First Nations, the AFN.
1: So how does your lab counteract that? How do you engage with that?
0: Well, we've had the benefit of working with NUIC for the last 5 years. That's the National Urban Indigenous Coalitions Council. So we've helped support coalitions. This is back to that model of how to do good organizing. Coalitions are such a beautiful way of organizing, right? Because everybody's got to show up. Everybody's accountable to their own group, but you agree to show up. You agree to show up together with others for a common purpose. You negotiate what that common purpose is, and you don't have to agree on everything. You don't have to agree on everything. You just have to agree to work on something together. And so we support coalitions and we commission research and writing. We do knowledge mobilizing, speaker events, podcasts, videos, education, conferences, trainings around urban indigenous folks seeing themselves as rights holders, and then how to translate that into policy change. So that's the work we do on the urban indigenous file. It's sort of a combination between, you know, empowering through participatory policy development, but also like having the comfort to do difficult conversations.
1: You talked about FIFA earlier and that Vancouver is preparing for it. Can you talk about what your concerns are?
0: The main thing is that we didn't learn from the 2010 Olympics. You know, when we started working on the 2010, it was 2002. So that's 8 years in advance. And I helped Jim Green and Amjo Hall and the ICI, the Inner City Inclusivity Commitment. And that was the first time an Olympic Games had a commitment, a social commitment to a community. It was an official part of the Vancouver bid. It was accepted by the Olympics, the IOC, and we got a commitment of 27 ideas around building housing, non-displacement, social procurement. Fast forward, they only delivered, I would say, 3 out of the 27, but it was a framework nevertheless. It was a process. And so when I look at FIFA now, you know, what we see is, again, a lack of coalition planning by the community to impact this in a good way. And so what's happened instead is the city, unlike the Olympics, the city has cynically hired outside for its 30 staff team to run the FIFA World Cup. So instead of hiring, pulling people in from social policy or housing or all the city departments, what they've done is they've hired from outside, short-term contracts. So they're not necessarily hiring subject experts, have no commitments to the city afterwards. And the city has cherry-picked who they want to consult with and not spoken to people that they don't want to hear from, even though they're subject experts on legal rights or other things. And so the main issue, I would say, the lesson in advance is that if the community is not organized and having successful back channels, then we're not going to be able to win these important fights, where in this case, it's a $700 million corporate welfare where, you know, a mega event extracts from the public taxpayers, and it's the big corporate sponsors, the rights holders, the Visa, the MasterCard, the Coca-Cola, the McDonald's that benefits, instead of looking at how can the community be lifted up? How can there be a legacy? City of Vancouver said there is no legacy from the FIFA World Cup. So it's a missed opportunity. We should be doing very much social procurement. Public bathrooms should be drug testing. You know, we don't want Australian or New Zealand or Swiss soccer fans to come to Vancouver and die from an overdose when they're partying. So there's systems that we should be putting in place that we've learned about. We've also listened to the community, and we brought community together every Thursday for these policy discussions in our FIFA Impacts Lab that meets on Thursdays. We've learned that there are a lot of low-hanging fruit that the city really should have put in place. Public bathrooms. Things that we often don't get the city's ear on, we could have mobilized and had them as benefits. You know, you want social license to do these games and to take $700 million? Well, here's the responsibility you have to the community. It's a beautiful game. We love soccer. I'm a big soccer fan. I'm a season ticket holder at the Whitecaps. I love soccer, but it's also about making sure that these are not just massive extractions of public resources and beautification and threats to local residents. It should be a win-win for everybody.
1: Can you talk about the FIFA Impact Lab? What do you do? How do you do it? How do people get involved?
0: It's interdisciplinary. So I really believe that university students and professionals should come together and mix research, learning, applied learning. So I reached out to, we have 10 university departments: SFU Geography, Urban Studies, Public Policy, Institute for Humanities. At UBC, we've got the School for Public Policy and Global Affairs. Kaplan University, we've got four departments there. So we've actually got a course at Kaplan University. So we've got monitoring by university students. It'll run from April through August. University students, I'll be helping mentor them so they can learn real time what it's like, where's the policy missed opportunities, what's the impact on the ground. That's happening while the games are happening. In advance, we have Thursday sessions where we discuss different buckets of areas. So today we'll be talking about access to sports, that there really should be legacy from these games, and improved physical health for inner city kids. As an aside note, I've connected the Tsleil-Waututh youth soccer program. Youth coaches for soccer from Tsleil-Waututh Nation and other local First Nations will be trained by Dutch, the World Coaches Program from the KNVB, the Dutch national coaches. So we got some superstar legacy, superstar Dutch soccer players who'll be coaching Tsleil-Waututh kids, youth soccer coaches. That's an example of a legacy. Well, you know, that's work that I did on the side to make that happen. But those are the systems that should be widespread from a $700 million project. And that's just one example of sports, access to sports and legacy. But next week, it'll be the public space, street sweeps, you know, more important issues like how is the police going to be dealing with homeless people during the games in this 2-kilometer bubble around BC Place. So those are the type of topics we discuss. And it all leads up to a conference that's taking place the day before FIFA Congress lands in Vancouver on April the 30th. And that's a conference that'll happen at SFU. It's open to the public. And there we'll be kind of bringing and aggregating all this knowledge that we've learned in the last few months into a conference environment. And it's the day before the global body, FIFA, comes to Vancouver, sort of as a separate event than the games, the soccer games. FIFA lands in one city every year and happens to be Vancouver. It's April the 30th. And so the day before, in the shadow of the convention center over at SFU Vancouver, we'll be having discussions on the patterns around this. That's not just about Vancouver. It's also about the other 16 host cities and the way FIFA operates. So it's big picture and micro level, all in one day, FIFA Impacts Conference.
1: What do you expect or hope to see or happen?
0: Yeah, well, there'll be, I'm, you know, I used to coach soccer. I used to referee soccer. I used to play soccer. So, I love it. I also know, though, that there's a business element to this type of thing. I remember when the Whitecaps Stadium was going to be built here on the train tracks over by Gastown. Nathan Edelson at the City of Vancouver asked me to do a benefits agreement. I was opposed to the Whitecaps Stadium landing in our neighborhood because we already have two stadiums. But it forces one to think about, you know, what are the benefits? What are some positives that can come out of something so impactful? And so, you know, put pen to paper and started thinking about how can this beautiful game and how can the business of soccer also benefit community? And so I do hope that we'll get some benefits, but largely I think it's going to be a missed opportunity, a huge missed opportunity. Most folks won't afford to go to any of the games. We'll be watching it at home. I'm working with the Dutch community and Container Brewing in East Van there. We'll be having watch parties. So it's like so many things, Don. You know, we want the best. We fantasize, we romanticize this beautiful experience of one country going off against another country, like Curaçao, the underdogs, like the Jamaican bobsled team, like this tiniest country going up against Germany on June 14th. You know, so I'm organizing an event that brings soccer fans to have breakfast together and watch this little Curaçao team go up against it's fun. It's passionate. So I think we should enjoy that part of it. But at the same time, we also have to hold account this, collusion, you know, just like Hitler in the 1930s with the Olympics. Sometimes fascism and, sport and spectacle, they work really well together. And the FIFA Peace Prize and the ICE raids in the United States, this is also very real. You know, when I was on this call yesterday with FIFA's human rights office, there's about 45 people on the call and most of them were Americans in American cities and they're all concerned about ICE. You know, how can you have human rights policy on the one hand and ICE raids at stadiums, picking up service workers looking for jobs on the other hand? So there's going to be a lot of dark shadows with this FIFA, and I think we have to not move our eyes away from that reality.
1: We need to take a short break, and we'll come back after this.
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1: Welcome back to Central City Foundation's Hope Dialogue. What's a human rights framework look like for FIFA? What's that actually mean in practice?
0: Well, I mentioned earlier about the ICI, the Inner City Inclusive Commitment. So very much the same. It's FIFA's requirement that each of the 16 cities have a human rights plan. The Vancouver one is being discussed now. They're open to improvements to it. But I can say objectively that it is a masterful document in social washing. I'm not discounting it altogether because I think it's important to have accountability systems and to have documents that we agree on. But the danger of the Vancouver one is that it's kind of put on the pedestal now as the first one, because many cities haven't submitted them to FIFA yet. They've broken their agreements. Vancouver's did submit it, but it is wallpapered with every single public policy, thought, strategy, reference, bylaw that Vancouver has. And it's like, wow, that's great. Vancouver's got everything under control. Well, if you look in the neighborhood, things are not under control. And so we have to look at accountability, funding priorities, not just saying we've got great bylaws around long-term rentals for housing, when we know Airbnb is advertising to folks saying, hey, here's $1,000, join Airbnb, flip your home into short-term rentals and displace your folks. What is that person who's being displaced going to do? They're going to file a complaint. And then 2 months later, it may or may not be remedied. It'll be too late by then. So we need the city to not just have great policies. We need to actually have enforcement. We need to say the drug policy is not good enough. We know folks are dying. What are we going to do about it? Let's do some drug testing for tourists so they can test their drugs. We know they're going to be partying. Let's not have tourists die because we're not following Coast Salish protocol on the way we welcome our visitors to Vancouver. This is not a transactional thing. This is the way we are as human beings and the way we want to invite people to our city. And let's make sure the public health standards are up to speed with those values that we hold when we welcome the world to Vancouver.
1: I mean, I hear what you're saying in terms of having a human rights framework and having a great document. But if it's all performative, there's a gap between the vision and the execution.
0: Yeah, you've hit it. That's it, Don. That's it. It's the gap. It's the gap. And we can close the gap through accountability, right? We can close the gap through measurable outcomes. We can say we anticipate folks would die if they're not testing their drugs because we know there's poison drug supply, fentanyl, in these social drugs. So let's ensure that that doesn't happen by having a $100,000 contract go out to Goodnight Out Vancouver. It's a great group. They do work in bars on Granville Street. They have expertise. Let's give them a $100,000 grant, and that's going to address a chunk of that problem. Or there's safe drug testing facilities on Hastings. It's been closed. Let's reopen it. That could come from VCH. That could come from City of Vancouver. But if we're in denial, if we're denying the facts, because that's certainly what the City of Vancouver seems to be doing right now. But the flip side is, cynically, I also see the City of Vancouver, what we call surge funding. So they're going to be surge funding BWSS, Battered Women Support Services, and Salal for violence against women. So they are cynically recognizing that that is a likely outcome because there is more violence against women in mega events. And so they've proactively identified those two groups for funding. Well, if they can do it on that issue, why can't they do it on other issues like displacement around housing, safe drug supply, youth employment? Like why are we only doing it on violence against women? Why are we not also doing it in these other areas? And why are we then, it gives the implication that they're really risk mitigating themselves. They're saying, oh, we're going to fund this one. It's a cynical way of doing good policy. It's a cynical way of governing is just like risk. It's like the insurance department is one deciding social policy. Well, what's the worst thing? Where can't we get away with it? Well, we'll throw some money at that issue. Rather than looking at holistically, we're spending $700 million. Shouldn't we be spending 10% of that or 5% of that on making sure that there's some outcomes, there's some community health, there's well-being, that are most vulnerable are protected? These are not rocket science solutions. These are very, very predictable solutions. I was in Paris last year. We were brought over to Paris to train folks in Paris from what we learned in Vancouver. Again, very predictable. Mega events are very predictable cycles, and we can learn from other mega events and apply them to the next event.
1: But it sounds like we don't want to.
0: You know, it's an election year in Vancouver, and that's going to more and more intensify every policy discussion, whether we know it or not. It's going to be framed by elections. And I fear that people will be like, everything becomes a wedge issue. Because I think also that there's a certain amount of cynicism, right? And, you know, this is back to this issue around who gets space in the public plaza. You know, like if we don't feel that everyone has a right to well-being, then now we're debating whether X number of people will be displaced or this much harm will happen or how much can we get away with. Like, it's so bad right now that cynical folks might be like, well, let's just get the current government unelected next cycle. And let's, you know, it's all about the election in October, but we can do both. We can do both. We can always have long-term, you know, push for accountable government, push for accountable civil servants. We can push for accountable NGOs. We can build community infrastructure, community leadership. That's the long-term goal. That's what we need to have healthy, to have a healthy society. But we can also fight short-term battles, whether it's a Woodward's London Drugs building. You know, we also have to fight these and win these short-term battles, best done with an eye to history and what has happened in the past and where we've learned and made mistakes and where we can apply those to successes in the future. So ideally, we don't just get too cynical.
1: That's your work.
0: Yeah, yeah. Off the side of our desks. Just keep at it. No one's paying Vore Urban Labs to do this, all this stuff on FIFA. So it's the extra hours at the end of the day that we work on this.
1: Can institutions built on colonial systems actually decolonize?
0: Yeah, that's great. yes, yes. So I mean, I took over an organization called the Wild Bird Trust of British Columbia 10 years ago. I'd been working for the Tsleil-Waututh Nation, co-leading the campaign against the Trans Mountain Pipeline, which was a really beautiful campaign. In the end, Tsleil-Waututh lost in the same way, sort of elbows up, that Trans Mountain Pipeline was considered in the national interest. So Tsleil-Waututh lost, even though it wasn't good for the health of Broad Inlet. And I'd been doing that work, and I saw this site next to the reserve, Broad Inlet Reserve Number 3 over there in North Van, and it was this place called the Maplewood Flats. And it was controlled by this group called the Wild Bird Trust of BC. And I was asked to join the board. And I was like, well, my interest is decolonization. That's my only interest here. I'm not a birder. I grew up in North Vancouver, so I'm certainly familiar with the place. I produced a festival for 20 years called Under the Volcano over at Cates Park, Wayawichin. So I knew that area very intimately, the shoreline in North Van there. And I said, I want to decolonize the organization. And people were like, okay. Of course, nobody really knew what that meant. And everybody was white. And it took a few years. But after 8 years, I can tell you, Don, that that organization is now run by Tsleil-Waututh community. It's governed by Tsleil-Waututh community. And so I would call that administrative land back. And it took 8 years to decolonize that organization. It's done through policy change, staffing change, training of volunteers. But if you have policy, decolonial policy, that looks at the structures of the organization, not about hiring a First Nation person or having an Indigenous person on your board. That's not decolonization. That's just superficial tokenism. But if you're actually looking at governance and decolonize the governance, that's the heart of it. And it can be done. And I've had the great pleasure of training many organizations in that work. It's beautiful work. Because often a staff person might come to me and say, you know, oh, I want to, you know, we want to decolonize. And I'm like, okay, great. You're a program manager or you're an executive director. Tell me about your board. Ah, yeah, well, they're, you know, we're a bit resistant and they're, and that's the work. It's the board. It's the governance. It's the, but there's ways to do that. And I've learned and I've taught this a lot now. There's a personal individual challenge. There's the organizational challenge. And then there's a sectoral challenge. So sometimes you can't get to the big victory because people are stuck themselves and they got work to do, or they're driven by kind of white guilt or white fragility. You have to unpack that individual experience for them, work on their denial, work on their accountability, work on their what I call accompliceship. So I go past allyship. I don't really get interested in allyship. I think more about accomplice. What are we accomplices in doing? We're accomplices in decolonizing and changing the power shift, power dynamics. So it's the individual, then it's the organization. You work on the organizational level, then you can work on the sector, like the cultural sector. And I think we're making gains, but it's slow work. And as I mentioned earlier, like we have to all show up and see this as a settler problem. We can't push this work on a few thousand Coast Salish people to do. It's got to be settler NGOs, settler society, settler governments. So I advise the City of Vancouver. I've had the pleasure of advising the City of Vancouver on a number of issues, and that is also like, you can't just give this work to the Reconciliation Department. There's 3,500 city employees. You can't create a new silo of reconciliation and think you're going to get change. All 3,500 employees need to feel a part of the solution. You know, that's for another hour-long podcast.
1: What keeps you up at night?
0: Listening to good music, probably. That's what I enjoy doing at night. That calm hour of listening to Brian Eno or some ambient music. I had the joy of growing up listening to electronic music at a young age. So what keeps me up at night is the calm time, the gentle time, the integrating the thoughts and just relaxing a bit. Because I know that these are structural issues that we talked about today, and there's pitched battles, there's front lines, but the front lines are only expressions of bigger issues. And if you're not seeing them as bigger issues, then, you know, you're probably staying up at night worrying about the small issues. You have to look at this as from a longitudinal lens.
1: What gives you hope?
0: Well, I love it when, in particular our neighborhood, when residents are at the front of the table and we're hearing from residents. What gives me hope is young people learning about the interconnectedness of issues. Intersectionality is sometimes the word we use, putting the puzzles into place. I think younger people, you know, we grew up with the nuclear threat, cruise missiles, those types of threats. Younger people now, my step-grandkids, my kids, you know, they come to these challenges in a different way. And they see things, you know, they're getting off of Meta, Facebook, and Instagram. They're getting off of it because they see it doesn't work for them. And yet it's the older generation. We're still using those products. It gives me hope that younger people are seeing things more clearly. I'm not sure if that's maybe a symptom of our age, that we're not able to see things as intersectional and connected as young people do, but they certainly see it. Young people can see things pretty clearly, and that's pretty awesome.
1: If people want to learn more about your work or to join you in your quest, how would they do that?
0: I guess we post about the FIFA impacts on our LinkedIn at Vore Urban Labs and on our Instagram. We run pretty fast, but there's always lots of good things happening, and we love doing things in public. We love involving people. You know, that's why we have a studio at Main and Pender. We have a big long table in the office. It fits about a dozen, 16 people, and just gather people together. So no experience necessary. Just, you know, show up and learn from each other, and support trust building and coalition building. And even in small little ways, we can just work together and support the back channels and not be afraid of, you know, doing difficult work.
1: Okay. What haven't we talked about that we should? What have I missed?
0: I think about the thing, yeah, and we didn't talk about this, but I designed a communication infrastructure for the city, for the downtown east side, and the city didn't want to touch it. But we could do a whole hour on communication infrastructure, and I started a whole project called Fearless Media. We had a W2 TV, W2 radio. I built a community media center at Woodward's. We got turfed out of there by the city in West Bank. Woodward's is another hour. That story really has never been told. Woodward's failure has never been told by anybody yet. Joe Hall and I talked about maybe after the election, the city election, doing an event on the history of Woodward's, because it's such a promising site that we're not learning the lessons from. But, you know, there's a lot of other stories we could tell. That's
1: no, but they deserve attention. What I like about this podcast or this feature is that it gives voice to a lot of those issues. And it's never enough. So hopefully we'll find an opportunity to do more. And maybe come down and sit at your long table.
0: Sounds great. Yeah. Glad to, Don.
1: We've been talking with Erwin Ostindi, who's the director at Vore Urban Labs. 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
3: Hello, my name is Ayana, and today we're going to have a little chat about music. Well, more specifically, why it's such an important part in our daily lives. And to start off, I'm just going to talk a little bit about how sound works and how we can hear music and sound. So when music is played, or any sound that you hear, it makes sound waves in the air. And the outer ear catches those waves, which then travel through a narrow passageway called the ear canal. The sound waves arrive at the eardrum, which is a membrane roughly half the size of a dime. They make the eardrum vibrate, which then vibrates three tiny bones in your ear. These bones amplify or increase the sound vibrations and send them to the cochlea. The cochlea is filled with fluid, and the sound vibrations make this fluid ripple, which creates more waves. Hair-like structures called the sterocilia sit on top of hair cells and are grouped together as cell bundles inside the cochlea. The hair cells ride these waves, and the hair bundles are moved. The hair bundle on top of the cell turns these motions into electrical signals. As the hair bundles are moved, ions rush into the top of the hair cells, causing the release of chemicals at the bottom of the hair cells. The chemicals stick to the auditory nerve cells and create an electrical signal which travels along the auditory nerve to the brain. Different hair cells respond to different frequencies of sound. The hair cells at the base of the cochlea detect higher pitched sounds such as a flute. The cells towards the top of the spiral detect lower sounds such as a trumpet or a trombone. At the very top, the hair cells detect the lowest pitch sounds, such as a tuba. The auditory nerve carries electrical signals to the brain, which interprets the messages as sounds that we recognize and understand. Let's not forget that music is a universal language. No matter what country you live in or what language you speak, music can give you profound emotional responses, positive effects on social bonding, and transformative changes in the brain. Another cool thing about music is that it can be beneficial for the parental development. It's scientifically proven that playing music through tiny speakers at a soft level strengthens the mother-infant bond. Playing music can also improve the mood and well-being of not only pregnant women, but people of all ages, which leads me to my next point, which is that music is usually very good for your mental state. It lowers cortisol levels and impacts emotional states such as stress, anxiety, and even depression. It can make managing pain more tolerable. For example, when I have period cramps, I often play upbeat music to lift my mood. Not only can it trigger emotional memories, but playing calming music or certain sounds can give you a much better sleep quality. There are a lot of people who listen to music daily. 81% of Gen Zs and millennials listen to music at least once a day, while 56% of adults aged 50 to 60 years old listen to music every day. 70% of active seniors listen to music daily. Now, let me make sure that you guys all get your share of music for today. The song that I'm going to play is by a formal local band here in Vancouver, and they're called Kauparina. Unfortunately, they broke up in 2019, but it's still one of my favorite bands to this day. I found this band while I was watching the show Stranger Things, and one of the characters, I kind of looked into their background more because they sounded pretty interesting, and I accidentally found out that they have a band. So this is Greyhound.

So that was Greyhound by Calperina. Definitely go check out more of their music. Thanks for listening. This is CFRO 100.5 FM, Co-op Radio, and the Youth Radio Power Hour.

Hi, I'm ShinyBookLover83, and I wanted to talk about Twilight. You know, the vampire romance published in 2005 by Stephanie Meyer. I'm here to talk about some really amazing songs and playlists from Twilight. This first song that you will be listening to shows up in the first movie, right at the end. Ladies and gentlemen, Flightless Bird, American Mouth by Iron and Wine.

That was Flightless Bird American Mouth, made by Iron and Wine, also known as singer-songwriter Sam Beam, who has released music since 2002 with 43 albums, EPs, singles, and remixes on Spotify globally. Now enough about that last brilliant song. This next one I have was showcased in the second Twilight movie, New Moon. Make sure you're listening for Rosalind by Bon Iver and St. Vincent.

0: the frontman of Radiohead, made an amazing song for the Twilight Saga named Hearing Damage. If this was interesting to you, I definitely would recommend you check out some locally made Twilight playlists on Spotify. I would also like to make a small shout out to my two Twilight-loving best friends, and there's only one thing that I have to say. Pickle Pepsi, if you know, you know. Which only leaves one question. Are you Team Edward or Team Jacob? Just a reminder, you are listening to 100.5 CFRO Co-op Radio.
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3: 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And here we have a story titled Remembering Uriah. Maddie the Cyclops wiped the beads of sweat off her forehead with her arm and stretched her arms towards the ceiling. "Hey, Tyson," she called. Her boss, Tyson, looked up from his window. "Yes?" He sounded slightly annoyed. He must have been planning a new car model, because that's really the only time he gets snappy. "May I take my lunch break early? I forgot to have breakfast," she said. "Okay, as long as you're back by 10. She looked at the clock. It read 9:30. Perfect. Just enough time to bring her food to the park next to her work. She grabbed her lunch bag, walked down the hall, out the door into the park. She was heading toward her favorite spot under a tree when she heard sniffling. She followed the sound to a willow tree and saw a girl around her age with hair of snakes with bright colors of pink, orange, and yellow scales. A similar colored scales were speckled along her face, legs, and arms that looked almost like freckles. The girl looked up at her with big, sad amber eyes, and the girl wiped her eyes with her hands, and that's when Maddie realized that the tips of her fingers were slightly see-through. Maddie had heard that that meant people in the human part of the world are starting to forget your myth. "You good?" Maddie said. The Gorgon girl started to nod, but then shook her head. "No, not really," she sighed. "Want to talk about it?" Maddie asked, sitting down next to her. "Sure," the Gorgon said. "I'm Maddie, by the way," Maddie said. "I'm Lariah," she said. "My alarm started beeping. Oh, I gotta get back to work. Maybe we can meet back here at 4 if you don't have anything better to do," she said a bit awkwardly. "Sounds good to me," Lariah said. 6 hours later, Maddie walked back to the park. She spotted Uriah sitting on a bench by the stream that ran through the park. "Hey," Maddie called. She walked over to the bench and sat down. "Hey," Uriah said. "You wanted to talk?" She nodded and let out a sigh. "I'm starting to fade, but my sisters aren't. And we always said that when we faded, we would be together because we were in the same story. But people are starting to forget me and still remember them, just because I can't turn people to stone or I'm super strong. And now I'm gonna have to face whatever happens after you fade alone." She was crying. Maddie sat there feeling quite awkward. "Do you, want a hug?" Maddie asked. Uriah nodded, so Maddie wrapped her long arms around Uriah's midsection and gave her a hug. "Is there anything we can do to stop you from fading?" Maddie asked. Uriah tilted her head, thinking. "I mean, if I could travel to the human side and get people to remember me, but that's impossible. I can never get enough money to book a beetle flight and jog people's memories in time," she said dejectedly. Ooh, I'm going to the human side this weekend. I could bring you with me, and we can make some friends, tell them who we are, they'll remember you, and then the problem will be solved," Maddie said excitedly. Uriah didn't seem as excited. "It's not that easy. I can't make friends. Everyone but my sisters don't like me," she said, sadly. "Well, I know that's not true. I like you, and I'm pretty sure I'm not your sister," Maddie said humorously. Uriah let out a soft laugh. "Okay, let's do it." 2 days later, they got on a beetle to the human side. When they got to the human city, Vancouver, they went over to the hotel that they had booked, for it was quite late.

0: and went to bed. The next morning, they wake up ate breakfast. "Where should we go today?" Uriah asked Maddie, who thought for a moment, and then said, "I think the mall would be a good place to find people. Let's go there." She got up and paid the bill for their food. "That sounds good to me," Uriah said. Her arms and ears were partially faded by then, but she still had a few days. At the mall, they walked up to a person who looked about a year older than Maddie. "Hi, I'm Maddie, and this is Uriah. What's your name?" The person looked rather startled. "Gotta go." The person turned around and walked swiftly away. "Well, that was rude," Maddie said. She turned to Uriah, who looked quite defeated. "I told you people wouldn't like me," she said, with a sigh. "They will. That was just one person. I'm sure other people will want to be your friend." So they went to another person, but didn't have any luck. So they went to another person and another. Minutes turned into hours as they tried again and again to make a friend, but no one would talk to them. They slumped onto a bench. "Why won't anyone talk to us?" Maddie groaned.
1: "Maybe because you're losers,"
0: a voice said from behind them. "Hey, leave them alone," a different voice said. They turned to see a person standing to their left.
1: "What's that, squirt?"
0: the mean person said. The new person was wearing a short, off-the-shoulder t-shirt with a fishnet shirt underneath and faded black jeans. The t-shirt had a skull on it and there were black hoop earrings on her ears. "I said, leave them alone," they said.
1: Okay, I was just joking," said the guy as they walked off.
0: "Thanks," Maddie said, a bit of awe in her voice. "No problem. I'm Jet, by the way," they said, sticking their hand out to shake. Maddie shook it. "I'm Maddie, and this is Uriah," she said. Uriah gave a shy wave. "What brings you to the human side?" Jet asked. "Well, you see, Uriah here is fading, so we thought that if we could tell people about her, she wouldn't be forgotten, but no one will listen." Jet seemed to think for a moment. Then they said, "I can tell my friends about you. Will that be enough?" Uriah nodded, "Definitely." A few days later, Uriah was fully solid again, and they went back to the mythical side. And these people got their happily ever afters.
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3: Trying to learn how to speak on a microphone is sort of a weird experience. Are you finding it fun to be on microphones?
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5: Yeah, definitely.
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5: Yeah, it's
3: kind of
5: weird.
3: Okay, a lot of people, those are the two different opinions. Most people find hearing their own voice kind of weird, and some people really, really find it fun. So both those are totally awesome reactions to have. How many of you regularly listen to the radio? Because I feel like young people maybe don't listen to the radio as much as some of us did when I was your age and stuff. Do you guys all still listen to the radio?
5: Mm-hmm. Yeah.
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4: 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But
5: definitely.
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8: Hi, my name is Zyra / DJ Topaz, and Anissa will be interviewing me today.
9: Hi. How long have you been DJing for?
8: I have been DJing since my 8th birthday, and I'm turning 11 in November, so it's like almost 3 years.
9: Wow, that's a long time. How did you get started with DJing?
8: I got started by, like, when I was 7 years old, I told my parents that I wanted to be a DJ. And a couple months later, for my birthday, my older brother paid for the first 6 weeks of DJ lessons for me. And my parents continued on with the lessons after those were used up.
9: What made you choose this particular DJing name?
8: Well, I wanted to be a geologist, and Topaz is my birthstone, and it just kind of incorporated both of the careers that I wanted to do, like geology and DJing, so DJ Topaz.
9: Do you still want to be a geologist?
8: Well, I do, but I'm not as, like, into it as I was when I was younger, but I am still pretty fascinated by the rocks and gems and things like that.
9: Cool. How do you feel when you DJ?
8: I feel pretty good. It's like relaxing, and well, if I get, I can get frustrated sometimes if I mess up, and that can be very annoying. But it can depend how I'm like doing it, like how I'm performing with it, how smooth it's going, or the crowd energy, or like just anything that happened earlier. But usually I feel pretty good. Like when I start DJing, I gradually get happier and more relaxed.
9: Yeah. How do you think you handle problems like technical issues and having to go for a longer or shorter time slot?
8: I think I handle them pretty well. They can be very frustrating. Like if it just cuts off in the middle of like a sentence that I'm like of a song, and if I prefer one part of the mix other than the rest, and it's like at the end or at the beginning, and it gets cut off, that can be kind of annoying, or like I could feel a little upset because that was my favorite part or something. But I think I handle them pretty good. Before we get into the next couple questions, I will want to play two of my favorite songs that I like to mix. Not particularly together, but they're just awesome songs that I love, and I wanted to show them. So this is American Idiot by Green Day.

0: That song was Buddy Holly by Weezer, and the one before that was American Idiot by Green Day. I just wanted to play those two songs because they really helped shape my music taste, and I mix them, not together, but I mix them a lot with other songs. And back to Anissa.
1: What is your favorite gig?
0: My favorite gig that I've done was probably at the Calgary Flames game. We flew to Calgary, me, my dad, and my sister, and my mom. And my dad was doing Limbo. He's from Limbo for All. He was doing it on the ice and on the concourses, but I obviously couldn't DJ on the ice, so I just did it on the concourse. And me and my sister were helping him. My sister was helping hype up the crowd, and I was DJing, and that was just like a good experience for me. I just liked that a lot.
1: Yeah, that's really cool. What is your most recent gig?
0: My most recent gig was at Brentwood Mall. It was with Table Tutors, the people that taught me how to DJ. They're awesome. Shout out to Issa and Kaylee, my two DJ instructors. And all right, we're done. So don't forget to tune in at 100.5 FM CFRO Vancouver Co-op Radio. Bye.
1: Bye.

That was I Don't Want to Be by Gavin DeGraw, which is the theme song to one of my favorite shows, One Tree Hill. 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Here's another one of my favorites, Sun's Gonna Rise by Citizen Cope and Carlos Santana.

That song was also from One Tree Hill, Season 2, Episode 19 to be exact, where Nathan and Lucas go on a racing trip that results in a severe accident. Actually, did you know that every episode of One Tree Hill is named after a song, album, or band, with only one exception? That's it for me, but here's one more song. Thanks for listening. This is Chariot by Gavin DeGraw. And can you guess? It's also from One Tree Hill, Episode 16, Season 2, which is when Keith and Jewel's wedding goes wrong and creates a massive drama through the town. That's my favorite episode because Keith leaves.

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0: What else has Co-op been up to this summer? 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
2: Imagine that you're walking through Pacific Spirit Park. It's with your friends, or your family, or your dog. We're walking along one of the trails, surrounded by enormous trees, and you notice something strange. There's a tall cedar tree in front of you, and there's some sort of unusual scar running up its trunk. The bark's missing, the tree seems to be growing around it, and there's a strange, elongated patch of exposed wood. And you stop and think, what happened to the tree? Was it an animal? Was it natural? Did someone damage it? Or could it be archaeological evidence? Well, that tree could be a CMT, or a culturally modified tree. And today I'm going to tell you a little bit more about what culturally modified trees are, how archaeologists identify them, and more importantly, what it was actually like for me to try to identify them as a student archaeologist. Hi, my name is Riley, and welcome to Hidden in Plain Sight, a podcast about BC archaeology and the ways archaeology can exist right in front of us while remaining visible to the general public. What is BC archaeology? When most people hear the word archaeology, they probably picture something like Indiana Jones. I know for me that was the first thing that came to mind. We tend to imagine archaeologists digging up ancient artifacts, exploring ruins, discovering lost civilizations, or traveling somewhere far away to uncover something that hasn't been seen for thousands of years. And while some of those things is what archaeology entails, archaeology today is much more complicated than that. In British Columbia, archaeology can involve working with Indigenous communities, conducting environmental and archaeological surveys, studying landscapes, analyzing artifacts, and trying to understand the relationships between people and the places that they've lived. A lot of contemporary archaeology in BC also involves consultation and collaboration with Indigenous communities. For example, archaeological work can happen when Indigenous communities want archaeological students or professionals to investigate something on their territory, whether that means examining soil, conducting flotations, surveying a landscape, or documenting archaeological materials. And this is particularly important because archaeology in British Columbia doesn't exist separately from Indigenous communities. This archaeological record is a part of the larger history of Indigenous relationships with the land. One example that I came across during this project was the Locarno archaeological site, where archaeological material from that site had been dumped onto Musqueam land. And now there is an archaeologist who has been working on that material for years. Stories like this demonstrate that archaeology isn't just about finding something old. It's about also asking who has relationships with archaeological materials, where those materials came from, and how archaeology itself has participated in colonial processes. And that has brought me to my particular case study, Pacific Spirit Park. Pacific Spirit Park. Pacific Spirit Park is somewhere that many people think of as a recreational space. It's where you go hiking, it's where you walk your dog, you go for a run, you take a trail through the forest. But the park has archaeological significance. The area was historically part of the university endowment lands bought by UBC, and archaeological surveys have been conducted throughout the park and the surrounding areas. One of the things that really interested me about Pacific Spirit Park is that archaeological information about it exists. The problem is that finding that information can be incredibly difficult. You can technically find archaeological reports online, but if you don't know what you're looking for, you might as well never find them. And if you do know how to find them, then they might be written using technical archaeological terminology that isn't particularly accessible to someone who's never taken an archaeological class. And that's where this idea for the podcast came from. I started thinking about the difference between physical access and intellectual access. Pacific Spirit Park is publicly accessible. But does that mean the archaeology of the park is publicly accessible? Not necessarily. You can access a landscape without having access to the knowledge that explains its history. And that's what I wanted to explore through this project. How can archaeology be more accessible to the public? And how can we help people recognize archaeological evidence in the places they visit? What are culturally modified trees? So let's go back to the tree. A culturally modified tree is a broad archaeological term for a tree that hasn't been intentionally modified by people. There are many different kinds of CMTs, and they don't all look the same. For this project, I was specifically focusing on bark-stripped CMTs, particularly Western Red Cedar. Western Red Cedar is extremely important in Northwest Coast indigenous material cultures. It's been used for enormous variety of purposes for thousands of years. Weaving, clothing, baskets, mats, housing, canoes, and a lot of other forms of material production. So when you're looking at a scar on a cedar tree, you're not just looking at the damage to a tree, you're looking for an evidence of a much larger process. A person interacts with the tree, they harvest part of the tree, and then the material can be part of an object. And that object can become part of a cultural practice. So the scar is potentially the physical remains of a relationship between the people and the landscape. But there's another issue. CMTs can be really difficult to identify. Learning how to look. When I first started this project, I thought identifying CMTs would be relatively straightforward. I thought I would walk into the forest, find a cedar with an obvious scar, and think, that's a CMT. It's not really that simple. There are certain characteristics that archaeologists look for. For example, you can look at the length of the scar, the width of the scar, how high the scar is off the ground, the orientation, how the tree has healed, tool marks, multiple modifications on a single tree. And that kind of orientation and that kind of thinking can be really useful. Bark-stripping scars are often found on the north or northwestern side of the tree, and therefore receive less direct sunlight and fewer branches on that side, which makes bark easily accessible. But none of these characteristics by themselves can necessarily prove that a tree is culturally modified. And so that was one of the biggest things that I actually learned from doing this project, especially when you consider my results. So, becoming an archaeologist, doing a research project for a day. When I actually went out to conduct my survey, I wasn't really just walking around and looking for interesting trees. I was trying to approach the tree or the forests around me as an archaeologist. I conducted what was necessary as a proportional survey. So I counted the Western Red Cedars along a particular trail that I was surveying, and I counted the trees that appeared to potentially be culturally modified. After that, I went back to the possible CMTs and evaluated them using a certain set of characteristics. For example, is it a scar? Is it human-made? Could an animal have caused it? Is it natural damage? Does this look like a CMT? And sometimes the answer was, I don't know. And sometimes the answer was answering the questions beforehand of how high the scar was from the ground, the length and width of the scar, the trees, and really importantly, the tool marks. The tool marks can identify a CMT very distinctly. It was one of the most important things that I had learned. Learning to see the forest differently. Before I started this project, if I walked through a forest, I would probably just see trees. Or a large tree, moss, an interesting branch maybe. But when I started doing this survey, I started looking at the forest differently. I started looking at bark, at scarring, how trees were growing around wounds, the direction the bark was peeling. And I started asking whether something was natural or cultural. And that changed the way I understood archaeology. Because archaeology isn't just necessarily looking for something spectacular. Sometimes it's just learning to notice something that everyone is looking past. And that's what hidden in plain sight really means to me. The archaeology wasn't just suddenly appearing because I was there. It had been there all along. I just didn't know how to look for it. the mistakes I made. Learning to look also meant how often I could be wrong. One of the biggest mistakes I made was assuming that every instance of bark stripping was a CMT. If I saw exposed wood and missing bark, I initially thought, okay, that's caused by a person. But that's not necessarily true. Animals can damage trees, weather can damage trees, trees can lose bark naturally, and different environmental processes can also create features that look surprisingly similar to human modification. So I had to start asking, what evidence do I actually have? And that question became very important. Another mistake that I made was that CMTs needed to look a certain way. I expected something almost textbook, a triangular scar, bright pale wood, really obvious tool marks, but trees don't stay frozen in time. They heal. They change. And so sometimes the scar that would be very obvious would be much harder to recognize decades later. A tree can grow around a wound. Exposed wood can be darker, the shape can be distorted, and so the scar becomes impossible to see. So I had to start asking myself, could there be a cultural explanation for what I was seeing? What evidence supports that interpretation? False positives and false negatives. This led to another important realization. There are two ways that I could be wrong. I could have a false positive, which means I think I've found a CMT, but the feature has a natural explanation. Or I could have a false negative, which means that I have a potentially modified tree, but I decide it's a CMT and it doesn't look obvious enough. And because I'm an amateur archaeologist, I could have experienced both. The problem is I don't really know. My overall identification rate, based on the amount of false positives I had, was 3 positive identifications over 4 false negative identifications. And honestly, that number was really useful to me, not because I was particularly good at finding CMTs, but because it showed me how difficult the process actually was. If I walked into the forest and correctly identified every tree immediately, I probably would have learned a lot less. And instead, I have to question my assumptions. And that's a major part of archaeology. You observe something, you interpret it, and you test the interpretation against other possibilities, and sometimes you discover that you were wrong. What does a CMT actually tell us? So at this point you might be wondering, why does any of this matter? Why spend all this time trying to determine a scar on a tree was caused by a person? Because the scar potentially tells us about how people have interacted with the landscape. A CMT can provide evidence of indigenous harvesting practices, can provide information about how cedar was used, can contribute to our understanding of technology and material production. And it can demonstrate that indigenous people weren't simply living in these landscapes. They were shaping and interacting with them. So I think it's important not to think of a CMT as simply a damaged tree, but a evidence of human action and a material need. Behind that material need is an entire cultural practice. And so we look at a tree, a CMT, we're potentially looking at a small piece of a much larger story. And it changes the way that we can think about Pacific Spirit Park. We often describe forests as natural spaces. We talk about getting away from the city. We go into the forest to experience nature. And as all of this has been talked about, it can also be a cultural landscape. Pacific Spirit Park can simultaneously be a forest, a recreational space, a modern park, an archaeological landscape, an indigenous cultural landscape, and a landscape shaped by colonial history. They're all part of the same place. They don't cancel each other out. One of them doesn't negate the other. And that's something that I think archaeology is particularly good at showing us. It can make visible histories that aren't immediately obvious. So what does this project actually teach me about being an archaeologist? The first thing it taught me was that archaeology is about observation. You have to notice things. An observation isn't enough. You have to also interpret what you're seeing. An interpretation requires evidence. And so archaeology involves a lot of uncertainty. You aren't going to know exactly what happened. There's nobody to tell you, hey, this is what happened. And sometimes it's the most reasonable conclusion that you can make. This could be a CNT, but I don't have enough evidence to say for certain. So it taught me a lot. It reminded me that I'm only an undergrad student. I'm still learning. I'm not a professional CMT specialist. And that sometimes is really important to acknowledge. The identification methods that I've discussed so far are based on what I've learned through this project and my own experience. They don't replace professional archaeological assessment. I think being a student archaeologist is valuable precisely because you're learning how to ask these questions. You don't walk into archaeology already knowing everything. You learn by looking, you learn by researching, you learn by making mistakes, you learn by questioning your own assumptions. There's also an ethical side to making archaeology more publicly accessible. When we talk about public archaeology, it can be tempting to think that accessibility means giving everyone the exact locations of archaeological sites and telling people how to find them. But that isn't what public archaeology should mean. Archaeological sites and indigenous heritage can be vulnerable. Making information more accessible has to be balanced with protecting archaeological resources and respecting indigenous communities and their relationships with cultural heritage. So the goal shouldn't be go out and find archaeological sites yourself. It should be learn how to recognize that the landscape has histories that you might not be able to see immediately. I don't want someone walking through Pacific Spirit Park and damaging a tree because they think they found something interesting. I want them to look at the tree, walk around it, investigate, and think, I wondered what happened here. And that question should be enough for you. And that's probably the biggest thing this project has changed for me. Before doing this project, I used to walk through the forest as someone experiencing the forest. And after doing this project, I walked through it as someone trying to interpret it. I started noticing things that I had never noticed before, and I became a lot more cautious. Because seeing something didn't automatically mean understanding it. A scar isn't automatically a CMT. A strange shape isn't automatically archaeological. An absence of evidence doesn't necessarily mean nothing happened there. The forest can become less of a collection of trees and more like a collection of questions. And so that's one of the most interesting things about becoming an archaeologist or investigating, is that you start realizing the world is full of evidence. You just have to learn how to read it. Why public archaeology matters. And this brings me back to the original purpose of this podcast. If I hadn't taken archaeological courses, I probably could have walked through Pacific Spirit Park hundreds of times without thinking about CMTs. I could have seen the same scars, the same trees, the same landscape, and never thought twice. The archaeology was already there. What was missing was the knowledge that allowed me to recognize it. That's why I think public archaeology matters. It's not about turning everyone into an archaeologist. It's about giving people the opportunity to understand the places they already inhabit, because archaeological knowledge shouldn't only exist in technical reports that require specialized training to understand. People should have opportunities to learn about the histories of the landscapes around them, and sometimes, that education can begin with something incredibly simple. Look at the tree. So let's return to where we started. Imagine you're walking through Pacific Spirit Park. You're walking with your friends, your dog, your family, and you see that strange cedar tree. There's a scar running up the side. You stop, you look closer, and you immediately think, that's a CMT. And you might also think, what happened here? Could it be natural? Could an animal caused it? Evidence of human activity? What other evidence would you need? And even if you never find the answer, you've done something important. You've looked twice. And that's what I think archaeology has taught me about this project. The tree was always there. The scar was always there. The history was always there. I just had to learn how to look. My name is Riley. This has been Hidden in Plain Sight. Thank you for listening.

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My name is Christine Marie and you are listening to Black Feather. I'm excited to share this week's show with you. It's a show where no one is too big or too small to have their voice heard. Black Feather holds space for people of all walks of life to share their journeys, talents, wisdom, skills, lessons, and much more with respect. We are Vancouver-based, and we are on the ancestral homes of the Musqueam, the Squamish, and the Tsleil-Waututh families of the West Coast Salish Nations. On this note, I want to acknowledge the Indigenous families of North America, including the Métis, Innu, and those of Indigenous descent as the traditional and contemporary keepers of knowledge of the lands, waterways, skies, and traditions, seeded and unseeded. Vancouver has grown and welcomes people from all around the world and all walks of life. It is my honor to welcome each and every one of my esteemed guests. I hope you enjoy Black Feather. This week, I'm excited to introduce you to Samaya Smith, who is coming to Vancouver to perform at the Chen Center. She's the second of our three artists that we're going to be connecting with for the occasion. So we have a lot to talk about. I also have some content and talents, so let's get it started.

0: 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This is Christine Marie. You heard two songs. The first one is Nothing Can Kill My Love, followed by Clémentine, and it is performed by Semaya Smith, who is our guest today. Semaya is our second out of three guests that we're going to be connecting with on the occasion of the Chan Center's performance, Come Toward the Fire event, and it's a three-day event starting Friday, September 18th until Sunday, the 20th. So I'd like to introduce Semaya. She has had a breakthrough in the past 12 months. Her sophomore EP, LVRGRL, Girl, was released through AWOL. She won a Dora Award for Outstanding Composer, was deemed standout performer at Sweden's Viva Sounds Festival by Louder Than War UK, and was invited support artist for Aya Shanabi and Julie Black. Based between the Six Nations of the Grand River and the city of Toronto, Semaya creates music shaped by the intersection of the worlds she inhabits. Synth-laced dark pop and intimate singer-songwriter confessionals are united by distinctive vocal style that weaves in subtle Haudenosaunee influences. Through cinematic lyrics and emotionally charged performances, Semaya explores resilience, defiance, and independence. Think Charlie XCX's Edge, Kate Bush's artfulness, and Dolly Parton's vocal harmonies filter through the mind of a Mohawk rebel blazing an unmarked trail. Every recording, live show, fan interaction, and social media post is animated by Semaya's natural storytelling personality and fashion-forward instincts. From video direction to dance choreography to handmade merch and stage visuals, every aspect of Semaya's art reflects her DIY spirit and bold creative vision. Audiences are moved by it, and that's why standing ovations and encores are commonplace. What I've learned by speaking with Semaya and listening to her variety of songs is that she is an adventurer and continues to explore different creative sounds, styles, and so much more. How are you?
1: Good. How are you?
0: I'm excited to connect with you and to learn more about you and your upcoming event. That's amazing. Performing at the Chan Center, that's a big deal.
1: I know. It's a huge deal. I'm so excited.
0: Awesome. Well, let's start by, I'd like to invite you to introduce yourself, to share a little bit about yourself and what you're comfortable sharing about some of your culture, where you're from, and just to get to know you a little bit better.
1: Awesome. Yeah, for sure. Segosoaguego. My name is Semaya. I'm Mohawk Turtle Clan from Six Nations, and I'm currently based out of Toronto, Ontario right now. I'm pretty spoiled because my res is only about 2 hours out of the city, so I kind of feel like the res Hannah Montana sometimes, you know, because I'm living my pop star life in the city. And then literally I just came home and was like walking in the bush yesterday evening and like trying to find wild turkeys. So I'm like, I love both sides. Both sides of my life are very well watered, that's for sure. But I'm an artist. I make pop music, kind of like experimenting a lot with hyperpop right now. I just had a single come out called North Star just last Friday. It hasn't even been a week yet, which is really, really cool. And yeah, super excited about all that is to come. I have a bunch of new music coming out. And I'm also coming to Vancouver for the Come Towards the Fire Festival, which I am super excited to be a part of. I see so many Deadly Natives on that lineup that I have actually been wanting to meet. So I'm super excited, hopefully. I'm probably going to be a little starstruck by Dallas Gold, too, that's for sure.
0: I agree. It's quite a lineup. I received an email, and it was like the program, and it was so extensive. I was getting lost in it, and I was like, wait, there's going to be a lot of amazing people. And I want to congratulate you for that invitation. My goodness, how did you feel when you were invited? What was your reaction?
1: Oh my gosh, it was amazing. I believe, like, I know I was supposed to do it, the year before, but then things didn't work out. And then this year I finally got to do it, which I'm so excited about. I have a lot of family, like my dad is from BC. So I'm super excited to always come back, you know, and see all my friends and family. But I can only be there for like 1 or 2 days because then I got to zip back and I have another show in Montreal, which is crazy. But, you know, September is going to be a really packed month for me. But yeah, I'm so honored, and I have one good show So I have one good show planned.
0: I'm curious now.
1: Yeah, I dance a lot as well as sing. So I have been training. I'm doing a lot of dance classes right now, a lot of heels, a lot of jazz funk. Yeah, I didn't really know what jazz funk was when I first started doing it. But yeah, getting all of those moves ready so that I can sing and dance at the same time. And we're going full pop girly mode.
0: I really love that you're exploring all these genres, and I want to go back to your culture. What brought you and what inspired you to go down into the vein of music, dancing? I mean, culturally, I know it's present.
1: Yeah, well, I grew up with a family of artists. My mom has her own company, and so I actually grew up dancing in her shows. So I grew up touring since I was like 7 in her shows. But I was never a singer. I was just a dancer. And sometimes I would do like narration, so a little bit of acting as well. And yeah, so I grew up doing like Canadian, sometimes North American tours with her. Very well. Like, honestly, when I go on my own tours sometimes, like, it's really, really nostalgic because I grew up in a van, like, yeah, driving everywhere pretty much. So that's how I got into dance, more contemporary style as well as traditional styles. My mom likes to combine those things. And I never really envisioned myself becoming a singer, actually. Like, my parents put me in piano and singing lessons when I was really young, but I didn't really feel that connected to the kind of like songs that they were giving me. They're more like classical, old school kind of songs. So I was kind of bored with that. And I also, you know, strangely enough, was very, very shy. Like, I didn't really want people looking at me necessarily or like hearing my voice. So I ended up not doing it. But it was so crazy. Even at that young age, like, people were coming up to me. I think I sang like a song from The Little Mermaid or something. But people were coming up to me saying like, oh my gosh, you're so good. And I was, you know, I didn't really think much of it at the time, but now I'm thinking back and I was like, oh, okay, maybe I was really good at that time. But I just chose not to pursue that. Like, I was actually more of a visual artist first. And so I wanted to become an animator, which is so funny that like all of that is coming full circle into my artistry. But it really was, you know, my culture that brought me back to music, actually. I was in my mom's shows and, you know, I was starting to get more interested in women's shuffle songs for my community. At the time when I was in high school, there was a hashtag going around called Escanye 2K16. And I saw a lot of people my age singing Escanye songs. And it was very interesting that, you know, in my community, I didn't really see or hear a lot of women singing women's shuffle songs because it's usually the men that sing those at socials and stuff. But then I saw other girls my age singing songs like that and making their own original versions from, you know, Kahnawake, Akwesasne, from other Haudenosaunee reserves. And it kind of made me realize, oh, okay, this is normal in other communities and maybe it's okay for me to sing. So I kind of needed that push, honestly, from that to really realize like, oh, okay, maybe I can do this too. So I actually started making my own Escanyes at that time and learning the ones that I saw online. And they were just so beautiful. So I started doing that. I also started learning some hand drum songs as well. I don't know. I just felt like it was a crazy kind of resurgence at that particular time of traditional music and singing that I at least had found. And, you know, it was like at least trending in my communities, that's for sure. And then my mom really, really encouraged me in that. And so wherever we would go, we would always meet the indigenous people. And I remember we were in New Zealand or Aotearoa at the time. And we were at a Maori wedding of like these two really, really, really well-known, just amazing haka groups. And traditionally there, you sing a song from your community as your welcome and like, you know, as a gift to that village. And I knew songs. So my mom was like, Samaya, you have to introduce us with a song. And I was so nervous, but, you know, at least singing and song in our cultures, it's definitely not about ego. It's about sharing. It's about being together. It's about sharing who you are and where you come from. So I just, in that moment, I had to decide, like, it doesn't really matter even if I sound good. It's about sharing this song that needs to be shared to be culturally respectful. And also, you know, you shouldn't be ashamed of your voice. So I did do that. And slowly I started to build a little bit more confidence. And my mom would commission me to do some background vocals in some more traditional / contemporary choirs in her soundscapes for her dance projects. Then it slowly became me producing some songs and writing some songs. And then I think I was actually in visual and creative arts because I wanted to go into animation at Sheridan College. Right out of high school, that first year is when I started actually writing pop music. And it was definitely not because I had dreams of becoming a pop star, but like it was just for fun at that moment. And I don't know, my love for music has continued to grow really, really unexpectedly. I did not expect to be here at all.
0: I find that your music, your style suits your bubbly, energetic personality.
1: Yay, awesome.
0: Absolutely. I can totally see. I find it's a good balance because the traditional songs, they have a lot of stories and there's a lot of depth and meaning. There's this connection, right?
1: Mm-hmm, exactly.
0: It's kind of living a story and being in that moment and also being able to share that story so people can actually feel it. They need to experience the stories of the songs. It's a different dynamic than the songs that you're creating. This is fun. This is the kind of stuff that would perk me up.
1: Yeah.
0: It's the music that I could put at home and just get my energy flowing and dance. I absolutely love your genre. It's fun. It's peppy. It's bubbly. And, you know, I've come across some strong talent among the women singer, the Mohawk Nation.
1: Mm-hmm.
0: You know, I'm not surprised.
1: We've got a bunch of celebrities from Six Nations, that's for sure.
0: Yeah, and even some of the more traditional women, because the Odeminkwe singer, they're strong singers too as well. It makes sense that you would be a strong singer. I could totally see that happening.
1: My family always says it's because like I would constantly cry for the first 3 years of my life. So I have big lungs, I guess. So kudos to my family for that. But I mean, it's funny that you say that. Something that people could look forward to my show is that I do have a few songs that aren't released, but I always play them at my shows that really, really mix my traditional styles with my pop music as well. So I have a song called White Lightning, and she's going to be released at some point. We're still deciding exactly when is the best time, but it is a pop, driving pop song that's actually based on my Haudenosaunee creation story. And so it's this love song between West Wind, which was a thunder being, and then Deodzitsinegerda, which was Sky Woman's daughter. She was pregnant with her when she fell onto Turtle Island. But anyways, Deodzitsinegerda and West Wind meet each other, and they're like the only beings on this planet that are kind of similar, and they fall in love in that moment. So I wanted to create a song that she would have sang to this thunder being, because it's so funny in the creation story, she has such a beautiful voice, and actually that's how he found her, because he was listening to this beautiful voice. So it's really interesting. Like, I think it's going to be really cool for people to hear more traditional vocals, maybe in a different context, you know, in production wise. And also, nothing that I've released yet really shows front and center my traditional style of singing. So I'm super excited to release that as well. And like, just show people that this is also what pop music can sound like, but this is also what traditional music can sound like. So finding the center of that.
0: I like that you're going to be presenting something traditional. I think this is so, so important. Again, it's about the balance of all things, but the traditional, again, like the song White Lightning that you just talked about, the story, I'm like, where's the song? I want to hear the song already. I'm already invested in it.
1: Well, you gotta come to the show. You gotta come toward the Fire Festival September 19th.
0: Right?
1: Exactly. Yeah, then you will listen, but it's definitely consistently the fan favorite. That's for sure.
0: Have you ever thought about in the future doing something fusion? Because you seem to be strong in both veins of style of music?
1: Well, that's like my song White Lightning, and then also my song Broken Heart is an R&B hand drum song, and those are both recorded and they're both in the midst of final production, and it's just figuring out when those are going to be released, but they are definitely going to be born, that's for sure. As much as like my pop songs are pop, I think the whole really thinking about my brand and like what kind of artist I want to be, the kind of concept that I have is that I want to be a pop star almost as if colonization has never happened. So it's going to be a lot of research of, you know, my communities, you know, where our traditional clothing, what did we have pre-colonization, what materials did we use? And, you know, I think especially now I'm thinking a lot about environmental sustainability and how can I incorporate that into my artistry, hopefully not only to, you know, revive those kinds of art forms, but also I think if we had sustainable capitalism, that would be awesome. And if there was a way to promote that with my artistry and my brand, that would be awesome. But, you know, so it's going to be a lot of research. I grew up in a pretty traditional family as well, but, you know, I don't know everything. And I'm super excited to start talking more within my community and going to these museums to see what are the first depictions of our communities and what were we wearing, what were we like. And that's always fascinated me. But hopefully I'll have a set designated time where I actually get to go do that work.
0: I wanted to touch up on your videos, the creation of the visual aspect of creating the videos. That itself is something I don't get to talk about very often with performers. And I'd like to put that on the table with you because you've got a lot of variety in your videos. So I want to talk about the process for you, the involvement. I know it's a lot of work. So I'd like to open the floor for you.
1: Experience with the process of creating the videos?
0: Yeah, because in your mind, you probably have a visual, an idea, and then it's the process of manifesting this.
1: Yes.
0: And all the work involved. And I want to know the adventure behind the process and creation. I mean, I know there's a lot of variety of videos, but if you just want to pick maybe a favorite song.
1: Oh, my favorites?
0: However,
1: yeah. My favorite video that I'm the most proud of is definitely Withdrawals. We're kind of like indigenous Powerpuff Girls super spies in the mountains. And I think I put so much effort into it because it's meant to be a pilot for a feature film that I'm writing. So if you like that, Withdrawals was meant to be a pilot for a feature film that I'm writing. And it's all about, you know, indigenous spies, but almost like totally spies, almost like Charlie's Angels, kind of Kill Bill-esque. You know, I really, really think it's important that I want to create all these really cool storylines that belong in modern, quote unquote, modern day, but why can't they have like a full indigenous cast? So I think that was really important to me, and everyone working on Withdrawals was indigenous, and mostly Haudenosaunee actually too, which is something that I continue to think is really, really important to me. I want to see indigenous people on the screen. You know, I want to represent that part of me. So that's something that I felt was really important as a part of that. And then also, I was crazy because my mom had a residency in Banff, and all of her dancers were out there at the time who were all part of the music video. And we filmed it in Canmore. And I had a nice paying job at the time. I'm just going to say that. And I rented out a full ski resort. It was where they where they filmed The Revenant, which was crazy. But they were so nice to give me a really indie rate. I explained what I was doing and, you know, that I was obviously a very, very indie artist. Like, they gave me a really, really good deal. And it was actually because I wanted this really big aerial shot on the top of the mountains where we would do this beautiful dance sequence. And it's just so funny what I've come to learn from shooting film is that, you know, you can plan so hard for this perfect shot that you have in your head. And especially I do a lot of filming outside, you know, the weather might decide something different for you that day, because it was actually one of the most terrible blizzards on shoot day that had happened for a long time. Like, the logistics was crazy. Like, we were even slipping around in our van that I had rented to get there. And they were so nice, though. They have ski cats, which are these huge things. Like, I had originally said, like, oh, we just need a snowmobile, that's it. But, like, it was literally blizzard. And so they gave us a ski cat for free, which was so nice. But, like, the shots that I had envisioned in my mind, it were so, like, blown out, not exactly what I wanted. But it's so crazy, I think, being optimistic. And, you know, I am very spiritual and thinking that maybe I had this plan, but Creator must have a better plan for me. And I always try and honor that. And that's how I stay bubbly and optimistic, like, you know, just trusting that things weren't meant to work out that way. And it was really, really cool because we filmed this fight scene in the blizzard, and it was the coolest looking scene ever. It looks so epic. And that is something that you couldn't even pay for. Like, it was crazy awesome. And yeah, honestly, even getting ready for that, I was practicing a lot of stunting and, you know, using a katana and then doing a lot of, like, research. I was watching Crouching Tiger, Hidden Dragon. And I actually, if you know that one, there's like a move in there where the sword gets caught and then, like, gets thrown away. So there's like a few Easter eggs in everything that I do, that's for sure. So if you haven't watched it, please go watch it. And then it's like, that is probably like the most me of a video there is out there, is withdrawals. Yeah.
0: How was it for the other ones to jump into their roles and get down in that creative process?
1: They were all troopers, that's for sure. Oh, everyone was a trooper on that set. It was really cold, and I had everyone in like little furkinis. It was like pretty insane, but I'm glad to work with artists that, you know, are there to support the vision. And next time I'm definitely bringing like hand warmers, that's for sure. It was pretty intense. I'm really glad no one got frostbite.
0: I totally like the sword part because I do sword fighting, but medieval, yeah! The Viking style.
1: Oh my goodness, yeah.
0: Yeah, and as soon as you mentioned sword, I'm like, I'm going to love this video. I'm just going to totally love it.
1: Oh my gosh, you have to watch the video. You're going to love the video. But, you know, it's the same. Like, I love stunting, and I hope to, like, actually take some more classes on that, because a lot of my songs that I'll be writing to be released next year, for sure, is, like, I love exploring female ferocity. You know, like, I can be... You know, I'm like a raccoon. Like, I can be really cute and bubbly, but, like, don't mess with me. You know what I mean? So I don't feel like I let myself explore that part of myself, really. And to me, at least, you know, being an Indigenous woman is, yes, being kind and caring and generous, but it is also protecting your family fiercely. And if you ever seen a mother bear, you know what femininity is. And I think in capturing that in my music, and also just like giving women the permission to feel all the depths and range of their emotions and feelings, is something that I really care about. And hopefully someone from any culture can take away from.
0: You're absolutely right. I particularly liked a video someone posted about women and the transformation when we become nurturers and caregivers. And people have this assumption that, oh, we're gentle and nurturing and loving. That's until something just comes and flips our switch when we're protecting. And yes. All of a sudden it's like, as gentle as we are, all in balance, there's the other side. It's like, oh, you get to meet me.
1: Exactly. You can meet this other side of me.
0: Yeah, I really like what you said, because definitely I went through that transformation as a nurturer. I had to learn to be the protector. I had to learn to be warrior. Mm-hmm. It's quite a long journey. There's a lot of lessons in there. And mm-hmm. to always find balance is the biggest journey, because there's the four aspects of ourselves, right? And sometimes mentally we may have been invested in our lives in a different aspect, or emotionally. And then as soon as we have a change in life and we have to tap in the other parts of ourselves, it's like all of a sudden it's like we have to grow ourselves up. And sometimes it's a little, you know, childish, erratic, energetic. There's a lot going on in there. And to finally come into a place of balance is a very, very powerful journey. But boy, the adventure of living that experience is so much fun.
1: I know. It's fun, and it's like so not fun sometimes. But yeah, I think definitely that balance is really important. Like, that's one of the central messages from my culture, Gayanardit Goa. We have this concept of skana, which is balance. You know, you can't have one without the other. And I definitely feel like that's why I love playing with juxtaposition a lot, not only in my lyrics, but also in like what you feel in a song. Maybe like it's a really happy song, but if you really look at the lyrics, it's not. And, you know, playing with cute and ferocious is definitely something that I enjoy doing. And you'll definitely hear that. Like, North Star is out, but my next song is really cute. It's called I Hope We're Cool, and it's going to be coming out actually soon after the Come Towards the Fire Festival. And then the next song after that is much, much more fierce and gritty. So yeah, I'll be exploring both sides of myself in that for sure in the next two songs.
0: Do you find that going through the process of creating your songs, the videos and everything, do you find a certain sense of satisfaction because you get to step out into adventures? Every time you start something, it feels like a new adventure. And there's a part of yourself that just comes out.
1: Yeah, definitely. I get to be in this small, like, microcosm of maybe one aspect of myself. And I also get to, like, play a character. And I don't know, I feel like, yes, it is the concept, but I feel so drawn to so many different art forms. Like, I like wig making, I like costume designing, I like actually sewing, I love graphic design, I love drawing. And, you know, I was always nervous even growing up because I loved to do all of these different things, and not to toot my own horn, but like I'm pretty adept at doing a lot of things. And I was wondering that, you know, in any role that I take on in my life, will it really satisfy every part of who I am? And the more that I'm finding out what it is to be a pop artist or just an independent artist in general, is that I get to scratch every itch that I have. And like, I'm a person that hyperfixates, and it is my, I was saying, is like my greatest asset, but it's also my kryptonite. Sometimes I have to like trick myself into liking what I'm doing, and then it'll be done like so well and immediately. But it just gives me the opportunity, honestly, to hyperfixate on different things, because definitely there's times when, I hate to say it, like I'll get maybe bored of writing a song, or like I have nothing to write about. But if I can just channel that energy to something that does excite me at the time, which is maybe making the video or like making the costume, it kind of like fits in that way. And that's how I feel like I'm not going to also get burnt out creatively either. So, you know, I've found that balance now, I think.
0: I think the diversity, it helps to keep the balance, because I resonate with a lot of things that you say with diversity. And I find if I stay in the same thing too long, I get bored. And then I do what we call contrary mouse medicine. I'll just overprocess things until there's like almost nothing left to process. And it's like, maybe I should do something different. Maybe, you know, before the last crumb gets blown away by the wind, maybe I should just go do something over there.
1: Yeah.
0: Over there, right?
1: Maybe there's nothing left to process. I feel that so heavy.
0: Absolutely. We've got a few minutes left, and I would like to turn the microphone over to you. And I would like to say to you, is there anything that you would like to share and talk about that people haven't asked you, or something, you know, that you just like to share with our listeners?
1: Oh my goodness. I have to get used to this question because I always have nothing left to say at the end, but definitely stream North Star. That's out currently right now. And yeah, I have a lot of music coming out. So if you are listening and would like to follow me on this crazy journey to hopefully pop stardom, you can follow me at The Baby Auntie on all social media. And I guess people have asked me what the baby auntie means, and I actually got that because I played this show called Snagfest on my reserve, and we have this term of endearment kind of in our communities, you know, like someone's an auntie or something. But I was like in my early 20s at the time, so I was called the baby auntie because I wasn't like full auntie status really yet. And but it's funny because a lot of our community members, you know, I have an auntie that's younger than me. Like, so sometimes you can grow up with your aunts or your uncles, or like your baby uncle is so funny. And it's kind of a different relationship because it's almost like you're growing up with one of your aunts, kind of. And, you know, I kind of feel that is hopefully what I'm trying to achieve, is that, you know, we're kind of like, me and my fans, we're all growing together. I mean, everyone is growing up together, but if there's a way that I can be like the fun, crazy aunt, but still tells you when you're doing something messed up, is what I aspire to do as an artist. And yeah, so that's my name. And then if you want to join, like, my fandom is Scrag Nation, and it's, people also ask me that too. Because if you see on my social media, there's like Scrag everywhere, but it's because I had this interview and someone asked me what, if I could describe my fashion in one word, what would it be? And I said scraggly. And I think that really, like, and then it just got shortened to Scrag. So if you want to be part of Scrag Nation, you can follow me at The Baby Auntie on all social media.
0: I want to thank you so much for this really fun, bubbly conversation. It was so nice to meet you. I want to wish you continued growing success. I want to wish you an amazing evening at the Chen Center. I hope you get to meet a lot of folks.
1: Yes,
0: I hope you get new connections.
1: Yeah.
0: And I am definitely going to be looking for the songs that you've mentioned. I'm going to follow you. I'm going to follow the songs that are going to be coming out, and I look forward to share those as well on my show. And I, most of all, I also want to wish you safe travels.
1: Thank you.
0: May you always be inspired. And may you always have fun.

0: 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My name is Christine Marie. You heard North Star, followed by Withdrawals, and the songs are performed by today's guest, Samaya Smith. Samaya will be on her way to Vancouver for the occasion at the Chan Center. They are going to be presenting Come Toward the Fire, Day of Knowledge, and it's a three-day event starting Friday, September 18th, 19th, and ending on Sunday the 20th. It is a full schedule of talents, workshops, storytelling, sharing. It is an absolutely incredible event this year. Samaya is based between Six Nations of the Grand River and the City of Toronto. She creates music shaped by the intersection of the worlds she inhabits. Samaya is from the Mohawk Nation, and her songs are playlisted on CBC Radio, Sirius XM, and The Journey FM. She's been spotlighted on Indigenous TV and surpassed 100,000 streams across platforms. Her directional debut on her music video for Withdrawals was premiered at Finland's renowned Skabmagova Film Festival in 2025. She's currently developing a new era of songs, visuals, and aesthetics en route towards her debut album. I very much look forward to hear her new album because it's going to have a fusion style. So I am a fan of fusion style, so I look forward to see what she has created once it's released. And of course, I'll be playing that. So with that, we are going to be moving forward. We're going to go and tap in self-care, the four aspects of our being. We have our body, our mind, our emotions, and the space of spirit. We begin with the body as it is our vessel, and we always do that through food.
1: What's for dinner?
0: Okay, well, I know the weather is still holding up fairly nicely, but it has gone a little bit cooler and I am craving some protein. So I've decided to go and look at some venison, craving meat, potatoes, and more like the comfort food. So the recipe I have for you is the ultimate venison marinade. And as always, first we are going to be looking at the nutritional value of the venison. So we have some omega-3, omega-6, we do have some protein, we have some vitamin B1, B12, B3, B6, vitamin B2, B5, we have some vitamin E, some folate, vitamin K2, we have some zinc, phosphorus, iron, selenium, we have some potassium, some copper, magnesium, sodium, calcium, and some manganese. And let's have a look at the health benefits. I find it very interesting that it has so many nutritional value, but when it comes time to read the health benefits on the venison, they are very limited in their information, and I know it can do so much more. So for starters, we're looking at it's high in protein. So anyone who wants to increase their protein intake, venison is one of the best meats for this purpose. It's low on calorie and fat, so which helps with weight loss, and also the venison helps build muscles. It is also anti-inflammatory and it converts food to energy. I know, I'm sure it does much more than that, but alas. So let's have a look at the recipe. So once again, it's the ultimate venison marinade. So the ingredients, you will need 2 cups of apple juice, 1/2 cup naturally brewed soy sauce or tamari, 3 tablespoons of olive oil, 1/2 teaspoon ground coriander, 1 teaspoon ground black pepper, 1/2 medium onion, thinly sliced, 1 teaspoon minced ginger, 5 garlic cloves chopped, and 3 tablespoons of chopped fresh cilantro. It says it's optional. The instructions, you will combine the apple juice, soy sauce, olive oil, coriander, black pepper, onion, ginger, garlic, and cilantro in a mixing bowl, and you're going to stir well. Then you're going to place the venison in a food-safe container or gallon-size zip-top bag. Pour the marinade over the meat and keep the venison in a single layer and make sure it stays coated. If the marinade does not completely cover the meat, flip it halfway through the marinating time, or maybe just double the recipe. Cover and refrigerate. Now, just some information. To marinate thicker backstrap steaks and round steaks, It's about 8 to 12 hours. Backstrap medallions, 2 to 3 hours. Tenderloins, 3 to 4 hours. Small roasts or thicker hindquarter cuts, it's about 12 to 24 hours. So depending on the type of venison that you have or which part of the body it is and the thickness, obviously the marinating is going to vary. So then remove the venison from the marinade and let the excess drip away. Pat the meat dry with paper towels before cooking. And then you can go ahead, you can sear it, you can roast it, you can cook it to your own desire and add whatever side dishes you want, and bon appétit. So the next aspect that we're going to be looking at is our mind, our headspace, and we always do that through some words of wisdom. The mental aspect of our being basically gives the direction, just like the rudder on a ship. I say it all the time, the body's the vessel, the mind's the rudder, the emotion's the energy, and the place of spirit is inspiration or wisdom, where it sits or where it can be found. There's a lot that goes on, and it's just kind of nice once in a while to just take a minute, stop in our tracks, or just, you know, if we have a quiet space, just change direction, you know, find something else to do. So with the words of wisdom, it's just a nice way to jog our minds and maybe ask ourselves, how are we doing mentally? Sometimes the words of wisdom is just a really quick remedy to what might be going on. Anyway, so I always choose some words of wisdom randomly. And the first one I'm going to share with you is follow the current. The water will teach you. Next up, ships that wait for the perfect winds never sail. We've got two water elements that just popped up. Okay, and this one, between what is said and not meant, and what is meant and not said, most of love is lost. And this is by Khalil Gibran. And that is so true. Once the truth is spoken, things just tend to reset. This one's interesting. The one who sits with their demons long enough find out they are only teachers in masks.

0: information that we can find in our stories, there's always something. And sometimes they're layered. Sometimes they're straight to the point. Sometimes they are stories that we may have heard, but presented differently. So maybe more or less the same information with a different dressing. Whichever way it is, stories, legends, myth, lores, I think they are a very entertaining way that captures our attention and opens our mind, and that prepares us to listen, to receive information, and what we do with it is entirely up to us. And I do like the information is always there. So I like to try different kinds of styles of stories and legends, and I got you this one for this week.
1: The Legend of Tren Tren Bilu and Kai Kai Bilu. In Maputamin, Tren Tren Filu, Kai Kai Filu, are mythological serpent beings from Mapuche mythology, and in the last decades of the 20th century they were also reintroduced into Chilote mythology. Both are powerful beings in the form of mythical snakes in Maputamin, Bilu, Kaika and Biluesla, a sea serpent that has the power to dominate the sea and everything related to it, and Trentren Biluesla, a terrestrial serpent that has the power to dominate the earth and its volcanoes. Kaika and Bilu's appearance would be that of a being half snake and half fish, and Trentren's appearance would be that of a giant snake. According to the Mapuche, these two snakes would originally be the children of the most powerful pigeons, who would have been turned into these beings as punishment. So the son of Parapilin was turned into an immense snake that would be Kaika, and the son of Antu turned into an immense snake that would be Trentren. Both snakes would be adversaries, just as the saint and Parapilin were an adversary. Kai Kai would have been sent to live in the sea to help care for it along with the Genkeo, and Trentren would have been sent to live on land to help care for the land with the other Gen and to help the human being. Thus, like these two snakes, they are used as an instrument through which the will of the ancient Mapuche spirits is also fulfilled. It is said that when Kai Kai woke up from his great sleep of several years, because of the ungratefulness that men had for everything given by the sea, Kai Kai became enraged and used his fish-shaped tail to hit the water. With this, a great cataclysm began that began to flood and create a deluge throughout the territory, since it had the desire to punish the human being and to incorporate all terrestrial life into its domains. Kai Kai ordered the waters to flood the valleys and hills and to carry all the inhabitants to the bottom of the sea. Albert Trenton, that the inhabitants and animals were desperate and that men invoked her, and as by her father's orders, she was the one who should provide them with wisdom and protection, she decided to help human beings. Thus, he helped the inhabitants and the animals to escape, lifting them on his back and taking them to the hills, and those who were trapped by the waters, he transformed them into birds so that they escaped flying. Those who drowned in fish and marine mammals, being one of them the origin of the Kawelch and the drowned in Zumpel. Human beings that were immobile by the terror they felt, would have been transformed into Manquil. But as the sea continued to rise, Trentren had to command the hills to rise in height to counter Kaikai's power. Angered, Kai Kai began to fight Trentren in a titanic battle that lasted a long time until both snakes got tired, whereupon Trentren partially won as the entire land had not been flooded. However, the waters did not fully return to their former level, with which Chile obtained its current geography. Subsequently, according to the Chilota tradition, Kaisai was satisfied with the portion of land obtained that he managed to flood and delegated his functions regarding the sea to the great Mililobo. According to the Mapuche tradition, after the cataclysm everyone continued their quiet life until one day it was Tren Tren who later became enraged by the attitude of the men and caused all the volcanoes to erupt and the population had to move to other places. Insurance. From then on, Tren Tren continues to manifest through tremors, earthquakes, and volcanic eruptions as he falls and causes tidal waves and floods when he stirs in the middle of his sleep. Explanation of the geography of Chile tradition says that in ancient times, the insular territory of Chiloé would have been a single strip of flat land completely united to the continental territory of Chile. One day a monstrous snake, Sika and Bilu, appeared and flooded the lowlands, valleys and mountains, submerging all the flora and fauna. Without delay, Tentumbilu began a confrontation with his enemy, raising the land and protecting its inhabitants from disaster. The battle persisted for a long time.

0: long time. Tentambelu achieved a costly victory, winning the battle, but was unable to restore the land to its primitive state, leaving it in the dismembered form it still is today. At the end of the hostilities, Kaikaibilu left as king, representative and owner of all the seas, the Mililobo, which was conceived during the Great Flood, when a beautiful woman was saved from drowning by a sea lion. Relationship with cataclysms. In the surroundings of each Mapuche community there is a hill considered Trin Trin, that is, the place where the Earth Serpent lived and where terrestrial life took refuge during the cataclysm. Similar myths and variations. A variant of the myth tells that Kaika's anger against human beings began because a girl rejected her son, the Trauco. Some Hulish communities in Chiloé say that the battle originated as a result of a daughter of the Trauco rejecting the pigeon Parapion, and for this reason her son would have decided to take revenge. Later versions of the myth often also describe the snakes Trin Trin Bilu and Kaika and Bilu as female spirits. In Argentina there are other later versions of the myth, which change the original parents of both mythical snakes, indicating that they would be brothers or children of the gods Nenechen, Jenikin and Qs, Kuyin Qs.
1: 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This is Christine Marie. I don't know if I can pronounce it very well. I'll do my best. The legend of Trin Trin Bilu and Che Che Bilu. It's a Chilean legend, and it is shared by Tesoros con Historia y Tección Metálica. I think I might have done well in the Spanish class. So moving forward, we're now going to be entering the space of the spirit. This is the space where we do reflection, introspection, we seek wisdom, rest, clarity, and so much more.

The message of peace dedication is intended to just do like a 90-degree angle and just step aside from what's going on and just take a minute or a second. Just take that moment and just, whew, my goodness, breathe in and exhale and just release, let go of everything just for a moment. And it's intended to take us in a different direction, in different space. Because, you know, sometimes we're so caught up, we're so busy, we're go, go, go. We might be at work, there might be a lot going on, might be in traffic, might be with kids, might be dealing with a crisis. And sometimes it is so busy and so distracting, it is less than easy to find a solution or clarity. In fact, clarity very often is a solution in its own way. So there's lots of ways to be able to just make a moment for ourselves, but the one thing that I can do is share either a beautiful song or an instrumental that might be inspiring, that might be uplifting, that might be soothing, but just, you know, hopefully take you in a space where just for a moment can breathe in, breathe out, and just let it all go just for a moment.

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This is Christine Marie. You just heard Winter Waltz in C, and is by A. Blomqvist, Maxime Verdoni. Okay, hopefully we're feeling a little bit more relaxed. Hopefully. And we're now going to move on to the last aspect of our being, which is our heart, our emotions. And our emotions is a powerful, powerful source of energy. So we just need some inspiration.

Okay, our emotions. Well, that's always interesting. It's always a nice journey to go through if you're looking for some excitement and interesting stories. Our emotions are very, very powerful. They're such a strong source of energy, and there's a lot of them. Keeping them in balance is always the goal. And depending on the events, some of them are far more significant and can take a bit longer to fall back into balanced position. And some are extremely transformative. And we need to be looking at a whole new set of emotions that are going to be residing and being our companions and our source of energy, right? So ultimately, the goal is to fall back into balance. It requires growth, and growth is painful sometimes. I remember when we were young, we'd have growing pains with our bodies, our legs, and other parts of our body. Emotions is the same, and wisdom, any type of growth, can sometimes bring some suffering. But if we're willing to break through that pain, and actually if we do it with less resistance, well, there's no pain. So how we choose to grow is up to us. What we choose to carry for feelings is also up to us. We are responsible for how we react and how we feel. I know that sometimes it's a hard pill to swallow. Unfortunately, it is true. The events happen. There's not much that we can do about it. What we can do is how it affects us and moving forward, what we're going to do, how we're going to be, who we are going to be. So I'm going to look at some words of inspiration, and of course, I choose them randomly. This one's interesting. The path appears beneath the one who moves. I don't know. I like this one. Okay, the next one. This is a conversation. How do you know when to let go? When holding on costs more than losing it. But what if I still want it? Then ask yourself, does it belong to you or do you belong to it? In this one, every life contains unloved lives. Stop mourning them. And the last one, sometimes things go wrong for all the right reasons. Trust the process. We've heard that one before, and it's still true. Okay, so we have some time. Let's go and have a look about and see what else we're going to share this week. Okay, let's have a bit of fun. I would like to share some poetry that I have found on the bus. This one is by Michelle Shaper. Beautiful artwork. She was made from November rain. Pleasure and pain. Scorpion stings pretty things. And the flames of phoenix wings. I do have a second one. It does share some indigenous teachings. And unfortunately, they didn't share the name of the artist. So it's called The Healer Between Heartbeats. They say the hummingbird came from the breath between worlds. Too fast to be caught. Too gentle to be feared. She appears where pain settles quietly, where the air holds memory. Her wings do not fight the wind. They weave through it, stitching together what was torn by time. The elders believe she carries the voices of those who left too soon, not to speak for them, but to remind us love never leaves. It just changes shape. Her feathers shimmer with stories. Her flight is a prayer. She doesn't stay long. Healing never does. But where she lands, something begins again. They call her Teyana, the one who touches without bruising. Okay, since we have a little bit of time, we are going to be sharing some talents. And yes, this is The Stage Is Yours.

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1: So the goal is to share some songs, some talents. It can either be someone that I've just discovered. It could be someone that's emerging. It could be someone that's releasing. Well, technically, if I haven't heard it before, I'm happy to share that with you. And one of the greatest pleasures of creating a show is that I get to share the talents. I know that especially with a lot of independent artists, well, being on the radio is a big deal. And, you know, having people streamlining them is also a big deal. So I'm excited to share talents. I discovered these ladies not too long ago, and they did come in Black Feather, and they shared with us their unique style. Still rocks.

0: 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This is Christine Marie. You heard Ballad of the Crow, and it is by Golden Salt, who are from Italy. So we have a violinist and a rocker. I love it when people get together and they create this really cool, unique sound. I love original material. I like people who take chances and are innovative, or that they find their voice and they just create beautiful, beautiful content. There you go. Okay, and I also want to take a moment to do something we haven't touched on for quite some time, and it is one of the best medicines for our overall health. Okay, let's look at some jokes. Okay, this is between a salesman and someone who's shopping for a car. The salesman says, this car will seat 6 people without any problems. And a client says, well, I don't think I know 6 people without any problems. And this one, I should warn you, I identify as a postmenopausal woman. My pronouns are, try me. And this one, I finally realized that people are prisoners of their phones. That's why it's called a cell phone. Okay, now the last one. And actually, I really, really would love to have this cup for myself. Math was never my strength. It says, dear algebra, please stop asking us where to find your ex. She's not coming back. So with that, I think we're going to be closing up pretty soon. So let's have a look at what's quirky this week. Okay, so today, Monday, September 7th. Ooh, National Salami Day. And tomorrow, Grandparents' Day. On Wednesday, we got Teddy Bear Day. On Thursday, how interesting, Swap Ideas Day. On Friday, Make Your Bed Day. Okay, well, we're kind of supposed to make it every day. On Saturday, Chocolate Milk Shake Day. That sounds very comforting. Ooh, and on Sunday, Fortune Cookie Day, please. Give me the numbers for the winning jackpot, please. I'm sure most of us would wish that too. So now we're going to have a look at what's happening around Vancouver. I'm just going to have a quick look at my file, see what I've collected.
1: What's that?

Okay, still ongoing. Every River Has a Mouth at the Bill Reid Gallery. That's going to be on until February. Tuesday, September 15th, Rogers Forum in Abbotsford. We have Brian Adams live. And November 6th, we have Teddy Swims. And more details to come soon. October 25th, Joss Johnson live in Vancouver at the Vogue Theatre. So that's Sunday, October 25th. Also, October, Sting live in Vancouver. That's going to be at the Queen Elizabeth Theatre. October 10th, we have at 1096 22nd Street West in North Vancouver, we have live at the Corner Store Bistro with Mary Garnett Edwards and Steve Horvat. October 15th, we have the BC Salmon Recovery and Resilience Conference at the Vancouver Convention Center. October 17th at the Lynn Valley United Church, we have the international guitar sensation Alexander Misko. October 19th, the East Pointers. They are going to be at the Hollywood Theater in Vancouver. October 17th, UB40 Live in Vancouver at the Commodore Ballroom. Oh, we got a lot of big names coming in town. September 25th, we have in-person shopping at Blackbird's Fabric in Vancouver. September 12th, Recovery Day on 6th and 6th in New West. September 16th, Keanu Reeves is coming to Vancouver and he will be performing with his band Dogstar. And that's going to be at the Vogue Theater on Wednesday, September 16th. And of course, September 18th, 19th, and 20th at the Chen Center, we have Come Towards the Fire, the Day of Knowledge. And I'm just going to leave it at that. So I want to thank you so much for tuning in. My name is Christine Marie. 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I wish you wisdom, inspiration, health and wealth, friendship and opportunity, peace and healing. I wish you connections and that all new directions coming to you are presented to you in a gentle way. 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

0: I have to tell you something from the start. If you came here to see spandex and fucking eye makeup and all that shit, and the words rock and roll baby in every fucking song, this ain't the fucking band. We came here to bash some fucking heads for 50 minutes. Are you fucking with us?
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Thank you so much, listeners, for joining us on Vancouver Co-op Radio. Do you know where we are? We are at 100.5 FM. We are also streaming at www.cooperadio.org, where you can find us and you can find all the ways to get involved with us at the radio. And you can also find the donate button. As you heard before, we are kept alive by listeners like you. Stay tuned for a lot of listeners wanted to have a repeat of last week's program. They thought it was really pertinent and wanted to hear it again. And in fact, these events are coming up, and one of them is this evening. So stay tuned.

0: Hey everyone, welcome back. And if everything is going well, we're joined with Marcus. Hello, Marcus.
1: Oh, Laura, thanks so much for having me.
0: Oh, it's our pleasure, Marcus. Thank you so much for taking this time out and joining us. Marcus, we invited you to come by because I think you wrote a really nice article, especially since a lot of people are concerned about data centers. And you looked at sort of the movement, the popular movement against data centers. And it was a really interesting article. I'd love to speak to you more about that. But before that, Marcus, I'd invite you to let our listeners know, if you can, just a little bit about yourself, like who is Marcus and you know, where is he from, and how did he get interested in the whole area that he's interested in? Because I know that you also wrote you were involved in an MA program where you wrote some research around this connected topics. So can we start with Marcus and just introducing yourself to our listeners?
1: Yeah, of course. So my name is Marcus Werner. I'm actually from Denmark, which is where I grew up. I moved to Canada around 8 years ago. And yeah, that's right. I did an MA in journalism, in digital innovation and journalism studies at Concordia University. And I wrote my thesis on issues related to AI. So for the thesis, I look mostly at the downstream impacts of AI. So when we're talking AI, we got both the upstream impacts or effects and the downstream ones. The upstream ones are all the ones you hear around data centers, like the pollution, the noise, the increased electricity bills, and so on. Downstream impacts are all the effects that the technology has on all of our lives. So what that would be sort of some like surveillance or perhaps increased unemployment and stuff like that. So I